0: Futuro Media and PRX, it's Latino USA. I'm Fernanda Echavarri, in for our host, Maria Hinojosa. Today, icons across the Americas. We begin at the northernmost part of the Mexican border with Norteña Julieta Venegas.
1: It's not like a respectful, traditional Norteño album at all. It's more like Norteña is myself, and the album has that spirit that it's not all like 100% Norteñísimo.
0: Then to the 1970s Argentina, where Cecilia Gentili, the late trans activist, remembers negotiating her gender with the world.
2: Everything led me to believe that I was left in this earth by mistake by a group of extraterrestrials.
0: All this coming up on Latino USA. Stay with us. No te vayas.
3: Live from NPR News in Washington, I'm Ryland Barton. President Trump is on his way to China for a summit with President Xi Jinping. The Iran war is expected to dominate the conversation, but it's also critical for trade talks between leaders of the world's two biggest economies, as NPR's Scott Horsley explains.
4: The White House says the president wants reciprocity and fairness. And to be sure, lots of countries around the world are concerned that China is distorting markets by producing too much and dumping the excess elsewhere. Trump also wants China to buy a lot more stuff from the United States. China has made commitments to buy more in the past and then often fallen short of those promises.

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2: Welcome to Latino USA. I'm Fernanda Echavarri, in for our host, Maria Hinojosa. When singer-songwriter Julieta Venegas looks in the mirror, she sees a norteña. What does it mean to be norteña?
3: Being from the north. In my case, it's being from the north of Mexico. I grew up in Tijuana, in the border city, which is always a mix.
2: Born in Southern California, her parents settled on the Mexican side of the border, a region she's proud to hail from.
3: I mean, I don't know if all borders are the same, but definitely Mexican-U.S. borders very strong, and Tijuana and San Diego is like the best border.
2: The Grammy Award-winning Mexican artist is releasing her 9th studio album and an accompanying memoir, both titled Norteña. They're a celebration of the music and stories of life on the U.S.-Mexico border.
3: This album is very much inspired in the Norteña songs that I grew up with because we have this mix, you know. My brother and my sisters, we would listen to American radio. But then at home, we'd have Tigres del Norte and Zambanda and El Juan Gabriel. And all the popular music that we grew up listening at home. But the album, I wanted to go to that place, you know, like the norteño sound, and I wanted to recreated in the way I felt it. You know, it's not like a respectful, traditional norteño album at all. It's more like norteña is myself, and the album has that spirit, but it's not all like 100% norteñísimo.
2: For this story, Mexican singer Julieta Venegas sits down with me to talk about growing up with both Mexican and American musical idols, about her unusual decision to pick up the accordion while writing angsty songs in the 90s, and about her new project, a musical version of a family photo album. Julieta Venegas, thank you so much for joining us on Latino USA. It is such a pleasure. We are really glad you're here.
3: Thank you so much, Fernanda, for having me.
2: I have to admit that having this interview with you in English feels a little strange to me, because for 20 plus years, your music has been in the Spanish part of my brain when I sing and feel and cry and smile in Spanish. But you have this part of you also that's an English, US piece of you. Why did you choose to make your art, your music, in Spanish?
3: I always grew up listening to music in English, maybe even watching a lot of American television. That's how I learned, actually, from television. That's how I learned English. And also speaking it, just practicing it. You live in the border and you talk, you know, at one point you go to the other side, al otro lado, and you sort of, you know, you practice it. But I think that when it comes to my closest emotions, like what language my mom talks to me and my dad also, and you know, all my boyfriends, I guess everything is closer to my emotions in Spanish, I think. It comes more naturally. I never actually questioned myself if I should write in English. It was never a thing for me, actually. Mm. I never had that doubt.
2: It was really lovely to read about your family and you growing up in a house full of music. Is there a song that you associate with your family when you're like, esa es mi familia, esa es mi infancia? Or is it too hard to pick one?
3: No, I mean, it's hard to pick one, but I think it's easy in the sense that, for example, I think of the whole album by Juan Gabriel and Rocío Dúrcal. Así es que déjame y vete ya. I think her voice really reminds me of those trips that we used to do in the freeway to go to San Felipe when we were kids. And another song that we're still singing all the time is Sonia López and La Sonora Santanera, El Ladrón. My parents loved just putting parties together. They were very much, I don't know what happened. They just started working too hard and they didn't do it as much. But I do remember a lot of parties when I was a kid, a lot of dancing and cumbia and Rulli Rendo. And yeah, there's a lot of stories actually in the album that have to do with the imagery that I've developed with my parents' history, you know, like the myths, the family myths.
2: What's a song that you associate with your family in this album?
3: There's actually a song that my dad asked me to write for him when he turned 80 years old. He was like, I've never asked for anything, and I would like you to write me a song, because I'm turning 80. And I'm like, okay, all right. You think they're quesadillas, Dad? Like, whatever. Now everybody's going to want their, like, birthday song. I'm like, well, you have to turn 80, you know, to get their birthday song. And yeah, some of it is, like, stuff that I felt, and some of it is stuff that I got inspired by just thinking about the border and thinking about Tijuana and what I grew up seeing, you know, like some of the stories, like La Línea, that I always grew up seeing migrants trying to cross to the other side.

0: Tijuana, after reading the book, is a big character in your life. There are times when you miss it, times when you're talking about the beauty and the heartache that comes with living and growing up in a border city. How did growing up in Tijuana shape how you see the world?
1: In my family, Mexico was a big myth. We didn't have a cotidiana with Mexico City. We had a cotidiana with San Diego. We grew up with American television, American radio. We were like immersed in it. And at the same time, in my house, it was like always like Mexico, Mexico, Mexico is politics. And everything was always being discussed about Mexico as if we didn't live like right beside a country that was completely different. It was kind of funny. And also my dad would say like, esas gringas, like, ugh, like saying like, I don't want my daughters to be like that. You know, they're like so como muy liberales and ahí vienen y se van de fiesta. And he was like, I don't want my daughters to be like that. I want them to leave the house married with somebody. And, you know, that was sort of the ideal.
0: I think a lot of us, especially growing up with Mexican dads, can relate to the idea of like, no se habla de cuerpos, no se habla de novios. But there's a scene in your memoir that I would love for you to share with our listeners. When you and your twin sister are both teenagers and you're doing what teenagers do, which is you make out with your crushes in the car. And then your dad shows up. So can you tell us about that moment that you decided to include in your memoir? I think it's a universal experience.
1: Definitely. I think it's so funny, though. I keep remembering that. And I'm like, why were we so dumb to like park right outside of the house? It was like, my God, we could have parked anywhere. It was like so silly.
0: Literally anywhere else on the street.
1: Exactly. I think they were just dropping us off and then we started making out and my dad just sort of like, I heard my dad like touching the window and we were very scared of our dad. He was very strict about that stuff. You know, he's strict about like boys and kissing and oh my God, your kids, you shouldn't be. And what are you doing? But it was a very funny sort of naive thing for us to do, which I find now very sweet. You know, now that I've seen it, I see it like all these years afterwards. I feel like we were so sweet and naive.
0: I wanted to bring it back to two women that you wrote about who seem to have inspired you, especially in your earlier years. First, your mom. You wrote that your first memories of music are tied to her. Mm-hmm. And I also want to ask about Margarita, the piano teacher that you had when you were little, mm-hmm. because you describe her with so much love, como con mucha ternura, like tenderness when you write about her. And to me, I sensed that the way you were writing about her is the way that she made you feel. So yeah, talk to me a little bit about these two women in your early years of falling in love with music.
1: They're two very important figures for me. My mom is definitely, I think she's the one who made me a tender person. I think she's the one who made me like a happy person and a tender person. And Margarita is really funny because I actually dedicated my first album to her and that was like, I don't know, many years ago. So yeah, she's definitely someone who left a very important influence on me.
0: I want to bring up the song Terca on your new album because, first of all, like, what a great title. Terca en mi manera de pensar. Terca en mi manera siempre de vivir. I guess terca is, in English, could be stubborn. So can you give our audience a little sort of behind the scenes on why that word, why write it that way, and how that's connected to your time in Mexico City?
1: Being stubborn is not necessarily seen as a positive thing. My mom never said it, but she was, ay, qué terca eres, mi amor. She was like, qué terca eres. So,
0: sí, no seas terca.
1: No seas terca, exactly. It's always a negative thing, you know, to be stuck, you know, because being terca is just being, you know, sticking to your idea of what you want to do, right? And that to a Mexican dad is not a good thing. So, you know, my dad was like, oh my God, qué terca eres. O sea, ¿por qué? ¿Por qué eres de México? Why do you want to go? And so this song is about how terca can be translated into being intuitive, you know, how following your interior voice and saying, this is what I need to do right now. And what I really love about this song is that when I showed it to my mom, she's like, oh my God, they've always called me terca. So she felt identified to that song too. And I thought that was great because I feel like in Mexico, as a woman, being sticking to what your ideas are is being a terca. Because women are maybe traditionally seen as, you know, you need to be quiet, you need to be nice. So I think that it's good to know that my mom also identified with that song because it gives me hope that, you know, we can change all the time, you know. I have to mention that my dad is the big lesson for me because he has definitely changed a lot from when I was growing up to now. And I I feel happy and lucky to be able to see my dad transform himself into somebody different and very positively also. So that to me is like, I'm like, so there's always hope. Even men can change. So I've seen it.
0: Did your dad listen to the song? Did he like the song?
1: Yeah. I don't know what my dad from 30 years ago would have thought of everything now, but I do know what my dad from now thinks, and he's amazing. He's just super happy and super proud. So I'm very happy to be able to share all this. Yeah.
0: You know, I had the most amazing Mexican dad, and he just encouraged me so much, and he let me sort of do my thing. Telling me, aquí estoy, you know, like it was always the way that he talked to me. And I was very sad to lose him not that long ago. He was much too young to have left us. La canción, callaron las canciones. It kind of snuck up on me. I don't know who you wrote about or what loss or what absence, but it really hit me.

0: It felt very, very much like some of the feelings that I've had in my mind and in my bones about the loss and the absence of my dad. You know, you put out a song in the world and all of us are going to react however we're going to react to music by any artist.
1: Yeah.
0: So I was just curious about that song.
1: Emocionaste, Zetinita. Thank you. Thank you. Thank you for sharing that with me. Yeah. This song is about my best friend who died a couple of years ago. I think in my adult life, it's my hugest loss, you know. Thankfully, I have my parents and my family. And Lynn was like a family to me. I talk about her in the memoir a lot because she's definitely someone who was a very protective presence for me. And her death was just really shook my whole life up. She passed of cancer and she was also very young. She was such an important figure in my life that I felt like I wasn't going to be able to go on with writing anything if I didn't write that song. This whole instrumental part was sort of saying, Güera, you know, you're here in my mind. Everybody who's lost someone so important to them is maybe going to find some, maybe a little bit of, oh, okay, you know, because crying is also a way of expressing your love for someone who's not there anymore. You know?

0: Coming up on Latino USA, Mexican musician Julieta Venegas talks about making the choice to move to Mexico City as she was just starting out, and of course, making the unusual choice to pick up the accordion.
1: The accordion expressed something else about me that maybe I didn't know how to put into words.
0: 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No te vayas.

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1: It's Latino USA. I'm Fernanda Echavarri, in for our host, Maria Hinojosa. Before the break, I was speaking with Grammy Award-winning singer-songwriter Julieta Venegas about her upcoming album and accompanying memoir, Norteña. So let's get back to our conversation, but let's start far back in her career, when she was just starting out in the border city of Tijuana and makes the decision to move to the country's capital. Your choice to move to Mexico City, I mean, what a beast of a city in the most amazing and challenging way. And there's something that you wrote that stuck with me. You wrote, quiero que la Ciudad de México sea mía, que yo sea habitante de ella. So for the city to be mine, for me to be sort of like a resident, I guess the translation, like to be an inhabitant of it.
2: Uh-huh.
1: So what do you think now, as you were writing those words of what you thought when you first moved to Mexico City at 21, and now 30-something years later, your significance and your connection to Mexico with your music?
2: Well, the thing is that I never see myself maybe in the objective way that maybe other people might see what I do and the music that I've done or whatever. I just feel like I'm still sort of figuring things out all the time, you know, while I'm doing music. And when I came to Mexico City, I just felt like I had to be here, you know, I had to be in this place. I didn't know what for. I just wanted to be here. It wasn't about, yes, I'm going to do an album. I just want to play for more people, not my mom and my aunts and my grandma, because they were the ones who, all my friends would go to my little shows and everybody was always there, which was great. But at the same time, I was like, what would it feel like to play for people I don't know? You know, I've never done that. Maybe I should try it. You know, that was sort of like what I had in my head when I was coming to Mexico City, you know, like, what would happen if I would find a little corner and I could sing some of my songs?
1: I feel like I just have to pause for a second and talk about the accordion, because I don't think a lot of people in their youth or as teenagers, they're just like, I think I'm going to pick up the accordion. I think this is the instrument I want to learn. You were the first woman I ever saw play an accordion, and it was in the video for the Mis Pasos, which I remember came out in the late 90s. It's got this like Fiona Apple-esque Alanis Morissette vibes. It's such an interesting combination. I don't walk around seeing like 20-year-olds picking up the accordion.
2: Yeah, it was a strange choice at that moment, I guess. I was like, I was interested in it. I'd seen Los Lobos and Sergio Arau and Tom Waits and Los Tigres and everybody like playing it. And I was like, wow, what would it feel like to get out of the piano and have this instrument like a guitar, you know, because I was a pianist and maybe a different instrument would give me a different perspective. And at the point, I think it was a strange choice. And you're right that the song is kind of angsty. I think my first and second album were very angsty because I knew how to write about certain feelings, but didn't know how to express other feelings. But those feelings were definitely like, I was mad. And I was very like, you know, sort of serious and all that. And I definitely felt like the accordion expressed something else about me that maybe if I put in this instrument that I knew that it has this like festive spirit in it, you know, inside of it. Mm. And what's going to happen if I do this? And definitely it was a surprise. I would see the way people would react to the first shows I did in Mexico City. Their eyes were like, oh my God, what is this? What is she doing? Why is she bringing out this funky folk instrument?
1: And now it seems so natural to think of you on stage with an accordion. You wrote something, and I'm butchering it because I don't have it in front of me, but you said something like you wanted the songs or the album to feel like you were walking around your house looking at either the photos or a photo album of your family and of growing up. What do you want people to feel and to get when this album is out?
2: What I try to express is joy of being together with other people, you know, and I hope that people will find that in this album, you know, will find that those stories are just about being human and being close to other people, and being far away is sometimes very tough, and how that, you know, that can, and everything that I was feeling at that point, and which also made me come back to Mexico, was like
3: very important for me. And I feel like the album is about expressing that, you know, just expressing this need for other people, you know, and I hope that they get that feeling and they maybe play it in their family reunions, hopefully.
1: It's made to be played in un dominguito así con botanita, you know, like to enjoy yourself, I think. I think that's how I felt listening to it.

0: You spent some time in Argentina. You lived in Buenos Aires for how long? A good chunk.
1: 8 years. Yeah, 8 years.
0: I
1: just came back last year, yeah.
0: Why did you move there in the first place?
1: Well, my daughter's dad is from Argentina. Okay. We weren't together, but he went back to Argentina at one point, and I met somebody else, and I was like, it's a good idea. Let's just go to Argentina, all of us. And then when I separated from the other person, I was like, I don't think I'm going to go back now. I mean, I think this is good for my daughter, and I should probably stick around for a few years and maybe wait till she's a cumple 18. And then she kind of wanted to come back also. So I was like, okay, so maybe, yeah, let's go back. But I wanted to come back for a few years already. I felt like I had this, me precario como estaba viviendo, because I felt all the time, I felt like I wanted to come back and that I was going to come back at one point. I didn't know when. And that uncertainty wasn't very positive for me. I felt like maybe I should just go back and stop thinking about going back, because I never felt myself established there. I never felt like I was going to stay there for good. And that's not a good feeling for me. I wanted to sort of feel like I did want to stay somewhere for good. And I feel that here. So, you know, that was important for me.
0: Yeah.
1: Emotionally, at least.
0: Less floaty and more grounded. Yeah.
1: Exactly. I felt a little bit floaty, and a lot of references I didn't get, and a lot of people didn't get my references. That was kind of hard. Juan Gabriel was definitely important, because in Argentina, a lot of people don't really understand Juan Gabriel. And I was like, we're never going to understand each other then, you know? This is a product for our relationship, you know? We need to talk about this.
0: We can't go on until we establish Juan Gabriel for you, and then we can be friends.
1: Exactly.

0: Julieta Venegas, before we let you go, we spoke to you a lot about growing up at the border, U.S. and Mexico, English and Spanish. So we're going to make you choose between two things in this rapid fire question. So I'm going to give you two options, whichever comes to mind first.
1: Okay.
0: The Cure or Juan Gabriel?
1: That's a hard one. We just talked about Juan Gabriel. So yeah, I think I would choose Juan Gabriel. But I'm definitely a mix of both. I mean, I can't say that artistically, I can say that I'm not one or the other. I'm definitely. But right now, this point in my life, definitely Juan Gabriel.
0: Sinead O'Connor or Rocío Dúrcal?
1: You're mean. I think they have to be hard.
0: Otherwise, they're not fun. They have to be hard. Rocío Dúrcal.
1: Yeah, okay. I think Rocío Dúrcal, yeah.
0: Okay. Vinyl or cassette tapes?
1: Oh my God. You know what? I have been listening to cassette tapes, which I think is... the first time I listened to it, I'm like, am I going to turn into this kind of person? Am I going to turn into this? You know, because like the person who wants to go back to cassettes. But then I was like, yes, maybe I am going to turn into this person because I had all my cassettes that I left in Mexico with a friend and he just gave them back to me like a week ago. And you know who is actually in the cassette player right now? I'm not going to lie.
0: Who?
1: Sinead O'Connor. It's crazy.
2: It's been 7 hours and 15 days.
1: You know, her voice, and she was just incredible. But definitely cassette, because that's the one I have in my, you know, I've been taking walks, you know, in Viveros with my cassette player. And I'm just like, I feel like, oh my God, just going back to my teenage years, you know.
0: Like a legit Walkman? You have a Walkman? Or do you carry a cassette player with speakers?
1: Yeah, I have a Walkman. No, wait. I have a cassette player. It's right beside my bed because...
0: Oh my God, I love this.
1: I'm not lying to you. Look.
0: I didn't think you were lying, to be fair.
1: Right here.
0: That's so cool.
1: She is right there.
0: Oh.
1: Sinead O'Connor.
0: I love
1: How
0: this.
1: About that?
0: Okay, last one. Piano or accordion?
1: Piano. I'm actually a piano player dressed up as an accordion player. I've always said that because for now, I'm preparing myself for a promotion tour. So I'm playing the accordion, I'm practicing, and I'm putting up all the songs together again with the accordion and everything. But when I'm at home, my natural thing is to sit at the piano. And when I'm writing also, I write in the piano. So yes, it's my natural instrument.
0: Well, I am so delighted that you gave us time today. It's been such a lovely conversation, and you share a lot on the memoir and you share a lot on this album, and I can't wait for people to get their hands on both and experience both in their own ways.
1: Well, thank you. Thank you, Fernanda. Muchas gracias por la entrevista.
0: Muchísimas gracias.
1: Estuvo muy divertida.
0: The new album and accompanying memoir from Julieta Venegas, titled Norteña, are both out this month.

0: Now we're going to switch gears and go from the north of Mexico all the way to New York City, where a funeral for the late and great trans activist Cecilia Gentili is taking place. And just a heads up that this story contains a mention of sexual violence. Please take care while listening. On February 6th, 2024, Cecilia Gentili passed away in her home from an overdose.
1: This is the homegoing service of Cecilia Gentili.
0: Her funeral took place a week later, just after Valentine's Day.
1: Cecilia!
2: Cecilia!
1: Cecilia!
2: Cecilia!
0: Cecilia was a pillar in the LGBTQ community across the globe.
1: Cecilia, we love you.
0: A leading advocate for sex workers, immigrants, incarcerated people, and those living with HIV.
1: We're not going to think of Cecilia as gone. We're going to think of her in another realm, in a place where everything is beautiful and shiny.
0: She created off-Broadway shows based on her life.
3: I was born in the middle of nowhere in Argentina in 1972.
0: Acted on the TV drama Pose.
4: Are we going to do this or not? Because it's going to take time. And I have a hair appointment at 10.
0: And in 2022, debuted her memoir, Faltas, Letters to Everyone in My Hometown Who Isn't My Rapist. It's a coming-of-age story of a young trans woman growing up in Argentina in the 70s and 80s.
4: So this book is not just about stories. This book is screaming, revolutionary ask to support trans young folks.
0: For this story, we go back to 2022, when the trans activist, actor, and author told us about the transformative power of storytelling. Here is Cecilia Gentili in her own words, a couple of years before her untimely death.
4: My name is Cecilia Gentili. I live in Brooklyn, New York City, and I am originally from Argentina. I didn't know what storytelling was. One time after I changed my name legally, Transgender Legal Defense helped me navigate my name change. And during those meetings of changing my name, I met this amazing trans individual. His name is Noah Lewis. And he invited me to be a part of a storytelling event. And I was like, what is in a storytelling event? And he explained to me that he thought that I could be good at telling stories. So I was like, what story am I going to say? So he asked me to practice with him.
3: That we were driving to my grandmother's house, and my brother, while we were crossing a railroad, elbowed me and said, do you see that railroad? And I said, why are we whispering?
4: And I found the process of talking about an event and talking about my feelings and talking about my story and talking about people around me throughout those times was really healing and very entertaining.
3: We found you in the railroad. And I said, was I in a basket? And he said, no, no basket. Which is kind of depressing, right? The basket would make it look cute.
4: I love attention. I'm an Aquarius. I enjoy being the center of attention. And that was all put together. It was perfect. But I love telling stories live, right? So, you know, when you tell a story, it's easy because you manipulate the story as you want, right? As on the go, you change things around because it's your story. Who's going to tell you anything about it? You can do whatever you want. But when I started writing, it's different because you write something and it's structured and it's rigid. It's there. It's in a piece of paper And every time somebody reads it, it's going to be the same. There's no way to tweak it or to play around. When I started writing these stories, I thought it would be important to have a public that for these stories to be told to somebody. So that's how I came with letters. I thought, I'm going to say these things that I have to say to the people that I want to say them, right? Many of them are alive and many of them are not. And that's how I started writing these letters to, they are seven letters to seven individuals that had some kind of impact in my life, good or bad. I love to talk about my hometown. I was born in Ciudad de Galvez. Most people live from agriculture. The town is very little and everybody knows you and everybody knows everything about you and everybody talks about everybody and everything that is a little bit outside the normal becomes some kind of sensation. When I was little in Argentina, was going through a dictatorship.
2: As many as 10,000 Argentines or more, men, women, and children who were labeled left-wing terrorists, were kidnapped off the streets by the military regime, tortured, and killed.
4: My mother was very clear about the political climate. She told me that she wanted me to know what the reality was because she clearly saw me as a queer kid. And, you know, oppressive regimes go first for people who think, right? For poets, for thinkers, and for artists. And many of those folks are queer. So the queer community is one of the communities that suffer the most when it comes to repression from oppressive regimes or governments. So my mom told me that most of the things that she was oppressive around was just because she wanted me to leave.

0: Coming up on Latino USA, Cecilia Gentili reckons with the past through storytelling.
1: I understood that it was no blame of my part in all of these terrible things that happened to me, that I was not to blame, which I did blame myself for many years.
0: Stay with us. No te vayas.
2: Northeast Texas will remain clear through the evening and overnight tonight as temperatures fall into the upper 50s. Plenty of sunshine for the day tomorrow with highs in the mid to upper 80s. We'll start the night with clear skies tomorrow night before some clouds move in late with temperatures only getting down into the mid 60s. More sunshine than clouds on Thursday. It'll become breezy in the afternoon with highs back in the mid to upper 80s. Partly sunny with the breeze continuing through Friday and highs in the upper 80s. I'm staff meteorologist Morgan Bolton for 88.9 KETR.
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0: It's Latino USA. I'm Fernanda Chavarri, in for our host, Maria Hinojosa. Before the break, we were listening to trans icon Cecilia Gentili, as we're celebrating International Day Against Homophobia, Transphobia, and Biphobia. Now we're going to go back to Gentili, who as a child found herself feeling different from her family.
1: I grew up with an extreme sense of binariness. So a person who was assigned male at birth should be masculine and do all masculine things and be rough and be all macho. And a woman had the expectation of being submissive and beautiful and wear dresses. And at the time, as it was the 70s, it was no concept of like trans people or non-binary people. I didn't meet another trans person until I was 17. So for many years, I thought like I was an extraterrestrial, or I thought that I was crazy. I never felt like anybody was like me. So that's how I grew up. I grew up having to perform a sense of masculinity that it was not really innate or really came naturally to me. But I navigated in a way in which I was able to indulge in my femininity and in the beauty of being a queer kid. My mom used to give me flowers to bring to the teachers very often. It's a form of appreciation that we do in Latin America. My mom sent me to school with my carnation in my hand. And when I got to school, I was confronted and told that I shouldn't go to class, that I had to go to see the superintendent, la directora de la escuela. and you know that something is wrong. It's not, they don't send you to see the superintendent if you are doing good. They send you to see them if you did something wrong. And there was my mom and these two women. One was a psychologist and another one a psychiatrist. And they, with very, not very pedagogic ways, they explained to me that I shouldn't use the girls' bathroom because I was using the girls' bathroom. I thought that was normal. I felt and always see myself as a girl, so I would go into the girls' bathroom. So they explained to me that because of my genitalia, which is such a difficult conversation to have with a kid, 6 years old, you know, it's just hard. I think that was the first time that I learned to negotiate, you know, with people. And I was like, you know what? I'm not going to fight this. I'm just going to do what they tell me. And I stopped using the girls' bathroom. But I actually thought at the moment that they were all crazy. As a child, I was obsessed with UFOs. I'm from an area of Argentina that was very famous for people seeing UFOs. One day we were driving with my father and my mother to my grandmother's house. We were driving and we passed through a railroad and my brother was like, that's where we found you. And I was like, what? He says like, yeah, we found you there. You're not my brother. You know, we found you there and you've been raised, you know, with us, but you're not part of this family, which is like really, really nasty. But, you know, I guess that's what brothers and sisters and siblings do, right? And I totally believed him. And it kind of made sense, right? I put two and two together and I was like, this is a known UFO area. I was found in a railroad. I'm a girl, but I have a pee-pee and I can use the girl's bathroom. Everything led me to believe that I was left in this earth by mistake by a group of extraterrestrials. And I went to my grandma and I explained that to her. And my grandma, being the amazing woman that she was, entertained it. And she said, yeah, maybe you are. I told her, like, maybe they'll come back for me. And that night, we waited for the UFOs to come back to get me. So we waited, and of course, nobody came. But she told me that we have to thrive with what we have at hand. And she told me that what I had was her and my family. And even if it wasn't my family, even if I was from another planet, I had to make the best out of it. It was a very important lesson of a very, very wise woman. I think it's important that we talk about the importance of giving good, healthy attention to our children, because if we don't give them good, healthy attention, somebody may try to give them a negative attention, like it was my case. I've been in therapy for more than 10 years, and I believe that was the time that took me to come to terms with my history of abuse and also with my history of survival, right? Because this book is not just about sexual abuse, it's about surviving sexual abuse, it's about finding ways to thrive as a young person. It is one phrase in the book that for me summarizes a lot of the whole book, that when we talk about sexual abuse and the person who sexually abused me, I say that he saved my life and ruined it forever, right? Because this person was the only person that was understanding me as a girl, that was entertaining my femininity in the terrible way that it happened. it was also life-saving for me because I felt validated and recognized through the terrible actions that he committed. I think it's important that we talk about sexual violence and that we talk about sexual violence in children and in young adults. So this book is a lot about that, but it's a lot about surviving and the beauty of surviving and the strength of surviving and thriving. So after 10 years of therapy, I found the courage to talk openly about my history, because that history and the terribleness of some of the things that happened to me were a big part of my bad mental health, my need to use substances. So as part of my process of therapy, I came to understand that I could talk about these things, that it was okay to talk about these things. Finally, after so many years of therapy, I understood that it was no blame of my part in all of these terrible things that happened to me, that I was not to blame, which I did blame myself for many years. I decided not to soften any of the narrative, but also I decided that I didn't want to create a piece that was just about trauma. Because I believe that people in general, specifically cisgender people, have a tendency to fixate with the trauma and with the pain and with the terribleness of the lives of a trans person, right? So I wanted to intertwine the trauma with the joy that I experienced. So at the same time that these bad things were happening to me, I was also experiencing joy. And those two things can live at the same time. So that's why the book, I hope it translates as those two feelings living together and intertwine. All the letters that I wrote were really important for me. It was a very important letter that is addressed to my grandmother. It's meant to describe the joy and the beauty that we can create when we support people, specifically in this case, children who are different. And it's the story of a woman who decided to stand up for her grandchild. My grandmother loved tangos. In Argentina, the tangos is you know, part of the culture. It's so important, right? But my grandmother watched a show called Grandes Valores del Tango. In the middle of the show, at a moment where I thought it was the most important for me with the song that I liked the most, I would come out of her room dressing with all her clothes and jewelry, and I would do a performance of a tango for them. So they stopped looking at the TV, and they moved their heads to look at me, and the TV was just the music, but I was the show. I was doing the show. And I remember myself doing this at 4, 5, 6, 7 years old. That's one of the most beautiful memories of my grandmother. Her just allowing me to be me, right? And if more people would have allowed me to be me like she did, with good intentions, maybe my life would have been a little bit better. But even though it wasn't better, it was a life and it's to be celebrated. And that's what we do. That's what we do as trans people. We have to celebrate ourselves when others don't. Trans kids are extremely under attack with pieces of legislation throughout the whole country where like trans kids are not supported in healthcare or like the bans on sports for trans people, right? And all of this is the result of this ideology that trans people are this new phenomenon. Trans people have been here forever. And I think it informed a lot of my lives. Still nowadays, I find ways to do what I need to do to survive and thrive. I believe that storytelling is advocacy, and that advocacy is storytelling. The best way to create the change that we want in society and in our lives is by sharing our stories and asking for what we need. I've been here for 50 years. This is not new. The thing is that now trans kids are able to better understand themselves because like the internet, because information. But in my time, I didn't have any of that. So I had to improvise and I had to be myself and my feminine self and the little girl that I was as I could. And that's what I did. And I think it informed a lot of my lives.
0: A year after Gentili passed, a man admitted to selling fentanyl-laced heroin to the transgender activist. He was sentenced to 19 years in federal prison. Rest in peace to the saint and icon, Cecilia Gentili.

0: That's it for today. I'm Fernanda Echavarri, Managing Editor of Latino USA, in for our host, Maria Hinojosa. This episode was the work of Monica Morales Garcia, Penile Ramirez, Maria Garcia, Julia Rocha, and Daisy Contreras. 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
9: This evening and overnight will bring clear skies to northeast Texas as temperatures fall to the upper 50s. Sunshine for the day tomorrow with highs in the mid to upper 80s. We'll start off with clear skies tomorrow night with some clouds moving in late with lows in the mid 60s. More sunshine than clouds for Thursday. It'll become breezy in the afternoon with temperatures returning to the mid to upper 80s. A mix of sun and clouds to end the week Friday. It'll be breezy with highs in the upper 80s. I'm staff meteorologist Morgan Bolton for 88.9 KETR.
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11: BBC News with Roisin Hasty. President Trump says he'll have a long conversation about Iran with the Chinese leader Xi Jinping when they meet in Beijing later this week. Mr. Trump had postponed the trip to Beijing by 6 weeks to focus on the war with Iran, apparently expecting it would be over before meeting Mr. Xi. Bernd Bousman is our Washington correspondent.
12: The White House has been quite clear with reporters that they see the economic ties between Iran and China as a potential way to help push things along. Ahead of the trip, White House officials told reporters that they will be discussing this, that President Trump has already raised it multiple times with officials in China and President Xi himself. And they really hope that they could, through China, use China to lean on Iran to come to the negotiating table with something that the U.S. sees as workable.
11: President Trump has lashed out at media coverage of the U.S. war against Iran, branding it virtual treason to say that the Iranians were doing well militarily. His social media post came after the New York Times reported that Iran retained two-thirds of its missile stockpile. The British Prime Minister Keir Starmer has defied calls to resign as he battles to retain his job.

Coming up, musical perfection from one of the great drummers. That's Rodham Schwartz at the B3 Organ, the Rodham Schwartz Organ Big Band. And Why Not? What to Do is the song, and the album called Message from Groove and GW. Arabesque Records, and out in 2020. And here for you right now. This one's a simple song called Five Tom. Ari Honig's playing the drums and Marcos Varela at the bass, and pianist Andrew Moorhead.

0: The Jackson, with Ray Brown, Ronnie Alexander, and Mickey Roker on Pablo Records from 1982. It was actually April and Ronnie Scott's in London. Andrew Moorhead before that was some Simplicity. And Five Tom for Interleaved, the album.
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0: Coming up, It's Just in Time, the song, and the very important verse to the song included. Buster Williams, Unalome is the album, with Lenny White, George Colligan, Stefan Harris at the vibraphone, and saxophone and flute by Bruce Williams, with vocalist Gene Baylor on loan from the Baylor Project to Buster Williams' cool group called Something More, the Something More Sextet. It's all on Smoke Sessions, which means if you're up New York way and you happen to be ready for some jazz, live jazz, Smoke at 2751 Broadway, you might hear that particular band, the Buster Williams Something More Sextet. Here's Just in Time from John Pizzarelli.
1: I was resting comfortably, face down in the gutter.

0: We heard two, one from John Pizzarelli and Isaiah J. Thompson, Michael Korn at the bass, followed by Cyrus Chestnut and his album Soul Food on Atlantic and the song Minor Funk.
1: This evening and overnight will bring clear skies to northeast Texas as temperatures fall into the upper 50s. Plenty of sunshine for the day tomorrow with highs in the mid to upper 80s. It'll be clear tomorrow evening with some clouds moving in late with lows in the mid 60s. Sunshine with a few clouds on Thursday with it becoming breezy in the afternoon with highs back in the mid to upper 80s. Partly sunny and breezy to end the week Friday with temperatures in the upper 80s. I'm staff meteorologist Morgan Bolton for 88.9 KETR.
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Up next, a non sequitur. Tilo Carrillo, the trumpeter from Chicago, Urban Essence, and a swinging album on Origin Records, out in 2023, and Tito Carrillo with Up the Down Staircase, an excellent book from 1963, and a movie from 1967, and now a song on an album from 2023 from Tito Carrillo, Urban Essence, Troy Roberts, Ben Lewis, Clark Summers, Jay Sawyer, and Victor Gonzalez. Preceding that, music from Nashville. That's in Tennessee. And Don Alico, Growth, with Danny Gottlieb and Jacob Jezero. Well, let's move on to the non sequitur, a conclusion or statement that does not logically follow from the previous argument or statement, and this particular song.

Up next, one of the earlier recordings for alto saxophonist and composer Bobby Watson. We just heard one of the earlier recordings for Bill Evans, and Bill at the piano with Some Other Time. It's an extra cut, a bonus cut on the Riverside release entitled Everybody Digs Bill Evans, recorded December 15th, 1958 in New York City. Well, here's one from Art Blakey and the Jazz Messengers, the disc titled In My Prime 1. It's out on Timeless Records and Bobby Watson's composition, To See Her Face.

0: the great stylists in jazz music, Bobby Watson, back in his Art Blakey days with Ray Mantilla at the percussion and Art at the drums. And to see her face.
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Michael Feinberg and saxophonist Noah Preminger ask the musical question, high or booze? Up next, we just heard Black Keys. It's a Josh Lawrence composition with Josh at the trumpet, Willie Morris III at the tenor, and the rhythm team of Art Hirahara, Boris Kozlov, and Rudy Royston. POSITONE.com and the album And That Too for Josh Lawrence. Blues Variant is an album from Michael Feinberg with Noah Preminger in the band, and this is one of Noah's compositions, High or Booze. It's on the Dutch label Crisscross Jazz and recorded January 17th of 2022 at the Samurai Hotel recording studio in Astoria, New York. High or booze? Right now.

0: the incomparable Jeremy Pelt and his second Art of Intimacy release on High Note Records, Don't Love Me, is the title of the song. Beautiful recording, nice string quartet. Preceding that, it was Noah Preminger with Michael Feinberg, Blues Variant, the album in High or Booze, is the composition from Noah Preminger. Find interviews and all kind of cool stuff, including 3 fresh hours of jazz at davidbasse.com.
1: Tonight will bring clear skies to northeast Texas as temperatures fall into the mid to upper 50s. We'll have lots of sunshine for the day tomorrow with highs in the upper 80s. Skies will remain clear for tomorrow evening with some clouds moving in late with lows in the mid 60s. Partly to mostly sunny and breezy for Thursday as temperatures climb to near 90. Friday will bring mostly sunny skies to end the week. It'll be windy with temperatures in the upper 80s. I'm staff meteorologist Morgan Bolton for 88.9 KETR.
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Don Thompson at the piano, and some nice changes to the Beatles classic, Yesterday. Diana Panton did the vocal. It's her album. It's called Blue, and a beautiful rendition of that particular tune. To the Top, coming up next, from trombonist Nick Finzer on Outside In Music. Before we heard Yesterday, we heard Ymir's Bones. That comes from Ben Morris, benmorrismusic.com, and OA2 Records, one of my top 10 picks for 2022, the album called Pocket Guides, and arranger and pianist Ben Morris. With a Norwegian tinge to his work, his family's from Norway, and his grandfather and so on had all kind of cool stuff going on that he sings about in this, it's almost like he's singing because his arrangements are so fresh and interesting. Ymir's Bones, followed by Yesterday from Diana Panton. Well, let's listen to Nick Finzer in Dreams, Visions, Illusions, and the song To the Top.

0: Coming up, Curtis Namasad, the drummer, with Mark Carey. We just heard Samara Joy, Sensational Music, 2 Grammys and all that. That's the title cut from her Verve release that set the world on fire, Linger a While. Vocalist Samara Joy, preceded by an album called Joy from Ernesto Cervini, who is the drummer and the impetus behind this beautiful work. On the saxophones, Kelly Jefferson at the tenor and soprano, and Tara Davidson at the alto saxophone on the cut we heard, which is entitled The Beautiful Mystery, featuring bassist Dan Fortin, all recorded by John Beetle Bailey at Revolution Recording, one of the great recording engineers. Yes, indeed. Never Forget What They Did to Fred Hampton. That's a song by Curtis Namasad. You should read about Fred Hampton if you haven't already. Session Heads United. Curtis Namasad is the title of the album and also the drummer on the album. Out in 2019 with Corey Wallace, Luke Selleck, John Thomas, and more.
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0: Jonathan Thomas at the B3 organ, Mark Carey at the Fender Rhodes, Andrew Renfro at the guitar, Session Heads United, and Never Forget What They Did to Fred Hampton. Preceding that, Joy and More Joy.
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Up next, out to Sacramento to hang out with Dave Bass and the trio. And then we'll go down to San Francisco for a little Jackie Ryan. I Fall in Love Too Easily is the one that we just heard from pianist Chris Keefe. Zuzwang Bebop Records. Chris Keefe at the piano and opening is the title of the album, produced by bassist Harvey S. and the Stein Kahn sensation, I Fall in Love Too Easily. Sometimes that's true. With A Song in My Heart is up next. Rodgers and Hart wrote the song, and it'll be performed by the Dave Bass Trio, Volume 3. This is number 3 for this particular trio. He's had some trios over the years. Scott Gordon's here at the drums, and Kerry Kashiwagi at the bass. Dave Bass, composer and pianist, and this one, a Rodgers and Hart outing, with A Song in My Heart.

0: The Jobim tune, Louisa, and Jackie Ryan, Best of Love Songs. There's also a Dave Bass cut on here called Once in Everyone's Life. We just heard Dave covering Rodgers and Hart.
1: We'll have clear skies overnight tonight across northeast Texas as temperatures fall into the mid to upper 50s. Tomorrow will bring lots of sunshine with highs in the upper 80s. We'll start the night off with clear skies tomorrow evening with some clouds moving in late with lows in the mid 60s. Partly to mostly sunny and breezy for Thursday as temperatures climb to near 90. Friday will bring in mostly sunny skies as it becomes windy with highs in the upper 80s. I'm staff meteorologist Morgan Bolton for 88.9 KETR.
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We'll be heading back to the left bank here in just a second. And the music of Walter Bishop Jr. You're listening to Christian McBride fade off into the sunset. And an album that came out around 2000. I've been revisiting it lately. Works for Me from guitarist John Scofield with Billy Higgins at the drums. Christian McBride at the bass. Brad Mildow and Kenny Garrett, an all-star cast on Verve Records. Yeah, John Scofield, Works for Me. Up next, we're going to hear My Secret Love. And this one, we've been talking about it a little bit, the Left Bank Jazz Club, or the Left Bank Jazz Society. And record producer Zeb Feldman, more of a record detective than actually a record producer. He finds old stuff just anywhere he can find it and brings it out once again. He's done a lot of stuff with George Clyburn and here with Corey Weeds this time. And he was also on NPR on All Things Considered not too long ago. He was talking about his unearthing these cool records, and then all of a sudden they showed up in my mailbox. I was elated. Walter Bishop Jr.

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9: Good morning. The Pentagon has an updated financial cost for the war with Iran, $29 billion. And that does not include the price to repair facilities hit by Iran, which could take another $4 billion. It's Morning Edition from NPR News. China's control over important minerals gives it leverage in any trade war. I'm Leila Faldin.
10: And I'm Michelle Martin. As President Trump and China's Xi Jinping prepare to meet, a mine in Wyoming could give the U.S. enough rare earths to last decades. Also, how manufacturers in the U.S. and China are trying to adapt to whatever happens to their country's trading relationship. And in Fairbanks, Alaska, people are waiting for the single day when spring will be sprung. It's Wednesday, May 13th. On this day in 1973, in the first Battle of the Sexes, Bobby Riggs defeated Margaret Court 6-2-6-1. Billie Jean King avenged the loss later that year. News is next.
11: Live from NPR News in Washington, I'm Corva Coleman. President Trump is en route to China for meetings with President Xi Jinping. He's accompanied by several key business leaders, such as the CEOs of Boeing and NVIDIA. Trump will try to focus on reaching business agreements. The leaders will also focus on the war in Iran. China's a business ally of Iran's and buys most of Iran's crude oil. A new NPR Chicago Council Ipsos poll finds most Americans think U.S. tariffs have been bad for both economies and driven up consumer costs here. NPR's Frank Langfitt reports.
12: Alisa Kajiwara is a physical therapist in Greater Chicago. When she bought a Chinese-made board game, she noticed tariffs added up to $20 to the price.
13: I think the tariffs are bad. Making a worse deal for a country's trade does not mean we'll get more stuff out of it.
12: David Morgan lives in North Carolina and supports tariffs. Low-wage competition from China sank his furniture company.
14: Business dried up and we didn't have the orders. We filed Chapter 11 and sold off a lot of our stuff.
12: The poll shows most Americans see a potential solution. Cut tariffs on China in exchange for China buying more U.S. agricultural goods. Frank Langfitt, NPR News, Washington.
11: The effects of the Iran war are driving up costs in the U.S. too. Before he left for China, President Trump said he did not consider Americans' financial situation when he's thinking about the war.
15: The only thing that matters when I'm talking about Iran, they can't have a nuclear weapon. I don't think about Americans' financial situation. I don't think about anybody. I think about one thing.
11: He added, if the stock market goes up or down a little bit, the American people understand it. But it's not the stock market that's hurting consumers. The government reported yesterday consumer prices rose in April 3.8% compared to the same time a year ago. Prices were up for many things, but especially gas. President Trump is expected to name David Ventrella as the next acting director of the Immigration and Customs Enforcement Agency, or ICE. NPR's Jimena Bustillo prepared this report.
16: Ventrella most recently worked for the department overseeing contracts between ICE and various detention facilities. He previously worked for ICE during the Obama and George W. Bush administrations. He left the agency to work for GEO Group, a private prison company that contracts with the federal government for immigration detention. The selection comes as leadership at DHS, led by new Secretary Mark Wayne Mullen, are looking to shift away from controversial surges of enforcement and build up detention and deportation capacity. Ventrella will inherit a much larger workforce. About 12,000 new employees were added in the last year, and a bigger budget. Congressional Republicans gave ICE $75 billion last summer, about half to spend on detention space. Jimena Bustillo, NPR News, Washington.
11: On Wall Street, Dow futures are lower in pre-market trading. This is NPR. Voters in Nebraska and West Virginia held primary elections yesterday. One Democratic primary race for an open U.S. House seat is too close to call in Nebraska. With about 89% of the votes counted, State Senator John Kavanaugh and activist Denise Powell are virtually tied. The winner will face Republican Brinker Harding in the general election. The UN's Children's Agency says Palestinian children in the occupied West Bank are at dangerous risk from Israeli military operations and settler attacks. UNICEF says at least one child has been killed there every week since the start of last year. NPR's Ruth Sherlock has more.
17: UNICEF says 70 Palestinian children have been killed in the occupied West Bank since January last year, 93% by Israeli forces. Another 850 have been wounded. Palestinians face an unprecedented number of settler attacks. Incidents documented by UNICEF include children shot, stabbed, beaten, and pepper sprayed. Education is under what it calls sustained assault, with 99 documented incidences this year alone. For thousands of children across the occupied West Bank, UNICEF says daily travel to school has become a walk through fear. Ruth Sherlock, NPR News, Ramallah in the occupied West Bank.
11: Officials in Nepal say another Nepali Sherpa guide has died while climbing Mount Everest. Three Sherpas have died in the past 2 weeks while climbing the iconic mountain. I'm Korva Coleman, NPR News in Washington.
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19: We'll see sunny skies for the day today with highs in the upper 80s. There will be clear skies this evening with some clouds moving in late tonight and lows in the mid-60s. Partly to mostly sunny for tomorrow as it becomes breezy with temperatures climbing to near 90. The breeze continues through tomorrow night with clear to partly cloudy skies and lows in the mid to upper 60s. Mostly sunny to end the week on Friday, it'll become windy with highs in the upper 80s. I'm staff meteorologist Morgan Bolton for 88.9 KETR.
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0: 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KETR also serves Josephine in Collin County, population 4,565.
1: Good morning. The Pentagon has an updated financial cost for the war with Iran, $29 billion. And that does not include the price to repair facilities hit by Iran, which could take another $4 billion. It's Morning Edition from NPR News. China's control over important minerals gives it leverage in any trade war. I'm Leila Faldin.
2: And I'm Michelle Martin. As President Trump and China's Xi Jinping prepare to meet, a mine in Wyoming could give the U.S. enough rare earths to last decades. Also, how manufacturers in the U.S. and China are trying to adapt to whatever happens to their country's trading relationship. And in Fairbanks, Alaska, people are waiting for the single day when spring will be sprung. It's Wednesday, May 13th. On this day in 1973, in the first Battle of the Sexes, Bobby Riggs defeated Margaret Court 6-2-6-1. Billie Jean King avenged the loss later that year. News is next.
3: Live from NPR News in Washington, I'm Corva Coleman. President Trump has arrived in China for a state visit. He wants to focus on trade rather than the war in Iran. Trump's visit will be watched by U.S. farmers who've been hurt by the trade war between China and the U.S. NPR's Kirk Siegler reports many are hoping for a finalized trade deal.
4: Joe Vaklovic is a former Chicago Trade Board analyst who hosts the closely followed podcast Standard Grain. He's been skeptical that a solid deal will come out of this summit.
5: Is China really going to buy 25 million metric tons of U.S. soybeans next year, despite the fact that Brazil's got more than ever to export? Chinese demand maybe falling off a little bit. I don't know. It's a hot topic and a good question.
4: A hot topic and stressful time for farmers like Justin Sherlock. He'd rather be talking about what he's putting in the ground this spring, not geopolitics.
6: I think most American farmers right now will tell you that we have to have faith that he gets us a deal, because kind of the only thing we've got left is hope right now.
4: Hope that any trade deal with China includes a firm commitment to buy a lot of soybeans. Kirk Siegler, NPR News, Fargo, North Dakota.
3: Voters in Tennessee are grappling with the aftermath of that state's redistricting plan. The new map splits a district based in Memphis into three. NPR Stephen Fallop reports the new districts run hundreds of miles across the state.
7: Local Republican Party leaders tell NPR the change is purely political and about helping President Trump in Washington. Democrats say the dismantling of a majority black district doesn't help folks in Tennessee and is discriminatory. Both sides do agree the changed district lines will make it more challenging to represent all the constituents. The 5th and 9th congressional districts start in urban Memphis, meander through rural West Tennessee, and come together several hundred miles later in suburban Williamson County outside Nashville. Stephen Fowler, NPR News, Memphis, Tennessee.
3: Lebanese authorities say that Israeli attacks in Lebanon yesterday killed at least 13 people. That includes two medics who were hit while they were rescuing wounded people. NPR's Jana Raff has more from Beirut.
8: Lebanon's health ministry says the two medics were killed in Israeli attacks in the southern town of Nabatea. It says Israel killed the men who were government employees in follow-up strikes while they were trying to rescue the wounded. The ministry says Israel has now killed more than 100 first responders since the war between Israel and the militant Lebanese group Hezbollah began on March 2nd. Hezbollah has countered with attacks on Israeli military targets. Lebanese state media reported Tuesday that Israeli forces blew up a solar-powered water pumping station in Deir Mamas that supplies the southern Lebanese village with fresh water. Jane Araf, NPR News, Beirut.
3: You're listening to NPR News from Washington. A federal civil trial continues today in Oakland, California. Billionaire Elon Musk is suing artificial intelligence company OpenAI and its chief, Sam Altman. Musk helped start OpenAI before leaving the company nearly a decade ago. He alleges Sam Altman has betrayed OpenAI's founding principles to help humanity. He claims Altman is instead seeking power and wealth. Mike Isaac is a tech correspondent for the New York Times.
9: This case really has come down to the idea of, frankly, which billionaire you believe is doing this the right way. You know, on the one hand, we have Elon Musk, who is no longer a part of OpenAI, but says he only wanted to build AI responsibly and was tricked into leaving the entity with Sam Altman at the helm. Altman essentially says, look, you left the company in 2018 and said that you were done with it. You never, and you haven't contested that in the few years since you left. And now you're suing later on because you're building a for-profit competitor to us called XAI.
3: He spoke to NPR's Morning Edition. Voters in Nebraska and West Virginia held primary elections yesterday. One primary race for an open U.S. House seat is too close to call in Nebraska in the Democratic contest. With about 89% of the votes counted, State Senator John Kavanaugh and activist Denise Powell are virtually tied. I'm Korva Coleman, NPR News in Washington.
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11: Today will bring sunny skies with highs in the upper 80s. There will be clear skies this evening before some clouds move in late with lows in the mid-60s. It'll be partly to mostly sunny tomorrow as it becomes breezy with temperatures climbing to near 90. We'll have the breeze continuing through tomorrow night with clear to partly cloudy skies and lows in the mid to upper 60s. More sunshine than clouds to end the week Friday. It'll be windy with highs in the upper 80s. I'm staff meteorologist Morgan Bolton for 88.9 KETR.
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14: It's Morning Edition from NPR News. I'm Michelle Martin.
1: And I'm Leila Fadel. Good morning. The Pentagon estimates the cost of the war with Iran is about $29 billion. Top defense officials answered questions from Congress on Tuesday. That price tag was one of few specifics over the day of testimony. Coming up, we'll hear from the top Democrat on the House Appropriations Committee on what answers she is looking for. We start with what officials did say.
14: NPR congressional correspondent Claudia Grisales was watching, and she's with us now. Good morning, Claudia.
15: Good morning, Michelle.
14: So 2 weeks ago, Pentagon leaders told lawmakers that the cost of the war was $25 billion. Mm-hmm. Now it's $29 billion. Are we any closer to a final estimate?
15: No, and even that figure does not paint a full picture. Pentagon officials admitted that it doesn't include repairs to U.S. facilities that have been hit by Iran. We heard Senate Democrat Jack Reed press Pentagon Comptroller Jay Hearst on this exact question.
16: So you do not consider installations that have been damaged in the conflict, correct?
17: We just don't have a good estimate at this time.
15: So I talked to Mark Kansian. He's senior advisor at the Center for Strategic and International Studies, and he's been tracking the costs of the war. CSIS

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KETR also serves Bonham in Fannin County, population 10,559.

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1: Sunny and warm as we head through the afternoon, high 85 to 90. Clear tonight, a few late night clouds, low in the lower to middle 60s. Mostly sunny, becoming breezy on Thursday, high in the upper 80s. Partly cloudy, breezy Thursday night, low in the upper 60s. Mix of sun and clouds, windy Friday, high in the upper 80s. Partly sunny, breezy again Saturday, high 85 to 90. I'm meteorologist Scott Kaplan for 88.9 KETR.
2: A reminder of our top story today on NewsHour. President Trump's been given a lavish welcome in Beijing. He's attending a summit with President Xi Jinping tomorrow. Speaking to NewsHour, Yang Zhonghuang, professor at Seton Hall University's School of International Relations, said Chinese attitudes towards America were now changing.
3: 10 years ago, you know, when the Chinese still, you know, look at the United States with admiration as the unrivaled, you know, superpower, now they increasingly look down the United States as a power in decline.
2: Also this hour, gunshots have been heard inside the Philippine Senate, where a legislator has sought refuge from extradition to the International Criminal Court.

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1: Lots of sunshine across the region for the afternoon. Temperatures will climb into the middle to upper 80s. Skies will be clear tonight, maybe a few late night clouds, low in the lower to middle 60s. Few morning clouds, otherwise mostly sunny Thursday, becoming breezy. Highs will get up into the upper 80s. Partly cloudy, breezy Thursday night, low in the upper 60s. Mix of sun and clouds Friday, windy, high in the upper 80s again. I'm meteorologist Scott Kaplan for 88.9 KETR.
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3: Former President Barack Obama made a surprise stop in Texas. What his appearance might mean for Democrats headed into the midterms today on the Texas Standard.
4: Texas Standard is a production of KUT Austin, KERA North Texas, Houston Public Media, and Texas Public Radio in San Antonio.
3: I'm Laura Rice. The number of students in Texas public schools dropped by tens of thousands at the beginning of this school year. We'll look into why. Plus, another Texas-based company is also now making Texas its legal home. What we can make of this growing trend. Texas Monthly senior editor Aaron Parsley's young nephew was killed in the devastating July 4th flooding. His essay about his family's experiences just won a Pulitzer Prize. And getting ready for the World Cup in Houston means taking really good care of some grass. Those stories and more today on the Texas Standard.
5: Live from NPR News in Washington, I'm Corva Coleman. President Trump has arrived in Beijing for a state visit. As NPR's Tamara Keith reports, the welcome he got at the airport is only the beginning.
6: There was a red carpet rolled up to Air Force One, and a military band started playing as Trump appeared at the top of the stairs. Trump was greeted by the vice president of China and 300 Chinese teens in matching outfits who waved small Chinese and U.S. flags in sync while chanting a welcome to Trump. A much larger ceremony is planned for when Chinese President Xi Jinping welcomes Trump at the Great Hall of the People. Trade is on the agenda for the visit, and to drive that home, Trump was joined on the flight over by NVIDIA CEO Jensen Huang and Tesla CEO Elon Musk. Tamara Keith, NPR News, Beijing.
5: Trump's visit comes after a significant trade war between the countries last year. It hurt American farmers and businesses that import and export. Michigan Republican Congressman John Molinar says he's hoping Trump will be able to improve on trust with China.
7: My hope is that the president will have the opportunity to talk about opening up markets in China, but recognize we don't want to sell them our best technologies that could be used by their military against our men and women in the armed forces.
5: He spoke to NPR's Morning Edition. The South Carolina Supreme Court has overturned the murder convictions and the life sentences of former attorney Alec Murdoch in the deaths of his wife and son. The court ruled unanimously that the local clerk of court egregiously attacked Murdoch's credibility and defense. Their opinion said this was done outside the presence of the, quote, outstanding trial judge and attorneys on both sides of the case. The Supreme Court granted him a new trial. The Murdoch murders have drawn international attention, documentaries and books. President Trump is expected to name David Ventrella as the next acting director of the Immigration and Customs Enforcement Agency, or ICE. NPR's Ximena Bustillo has more.
8: Ventrella most recently worked for the department overseeing contracts between ICE and various detention facilities. He previously worked for ICE during the Obama and George W. Bush administrations. He left the agency to work for Geo Group, a private prison company that contracts with the federal government for immigration detention. The selection comes as leadership at DHS, led by new Secretary Mark Wayne Mullen, are looking to shift away from controversial surges of enforcement and build up detention and deportation capacity. Ventrella will inherit a much larger workforce. About 12,000 new employees were added in the last year, and a bigger budget. Congressional Republicans gave ICE $75 billion last summer, about half to spend on detention space. Ximena Bustillo, NPR News, Washington.
5: You're listening to NPR News. from Washington. The federal government says wholesale inflation jumped 6% in April compared to the same time period a year ago. The producer price index measures how much businesses pay before these costs reach the consumer. Gunfire has erupted in the Philippine Senate. Authorities are trying to arrest a sitting senator wanted by the International Criminal Court for his role in alleged crimes against humanity. This was during the administration of former Philippines President Rodrigo Duterte. Michael Sullivan has more.
9: Judicial police have been trying to detain Senator Ronald De La Rosa, who's been shielded by allies, since literally running from judicial police on their arrival at the Senate on Monday, where he sought and found refuge in his office after a brief chase. The ICC has announced an arrest warrant for De La Rosa, who is a former national police chief under Duterte. He was also chief in Davao City when Duterte was mayor there. Thousands, if not tens of thousands, according to some human rights groups, were killed during Duterte's war on drugs, both as mayor of Davao and later as president. He sits in a cell in The Hague awaiting trial. For NPR News, I'm Michael Sullivan in Chiang Rai, Thailand.
5: Officials in Nepal say that another Nepali Sherpa guide has died while climbing Mount Everest. Three Sherpas have died in the past 2 weeks while climbing the iconic mountain. Separately, two other Sherpas died at lower elevations in recent weeks. I'm Korva Coleman, NPR News.
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1: Sunny skies across the area this afternoon, high 85 to 90. Clear tonight, some late night clouds, low in the lower to middle 60s. Few morning clouds, otherwise mostly sunny, breezy, warm again Thursday, high in the upper 80s. Partly cloudy, still breezy Thursday night, we only fall to the upper 60s. Mix of sun and clouds Friday, windy at times, temperatures once again reaching the upper 80s. I'm meteorologist Scott Kaplan for 88.9 KETR.
3: We'll get up to a high of 96 today in Lubbock, 88 in College Station, about the same in Nacogdoches, and 91 in Austin. It's the Texas Standard for Wednesday, May 13th. I'm Laura Rice. And it's the time of year when college campuses in those cities listed above and elsewhere across the state begin to clear out. Traffic lightens, there's more parking, and there's less wait time at the nearby restaurants students frequent. But there was some pop-up buzz near UT yesterday when a certain high-profile patron made an entrance at a local restaurant called Taco Joint. Former President Barack Obama stopped in not just for a couple of street tacos and one with mole, but for a photo op and meet and greet with the two Democrats at the top of the ticket in November's election. Obama didn't say the words "I endorse" about Senate candidate James Tallarico or gubernatorial hopeful Gina Hinojosa, but he reminded taco eaters to vote. So what can we make of the visit? Well, it comes as President Trump has yet to pick a favorite in the runoff on the Republican side of the Senate race, and it may tell us something about Tallarico's efforts to court black voters following his primary win over U.S. Representative Jasmine Crockett. J. David Goodman has been looking into all of this for the New York Times. David, welcome back to the Texas Standard.
11: Oh, thanks for having me.
3: For locals who happened to be grabbing tacos yesterday, this must have been quite a surprise. Or was this really a carefully choreographed photo op?
11: It was a mix of both. Obviously, there's a lot of security that goes into any appearance by the former president. But there were also a lot of patrons getting their lunch tacos who really had no idea what was happening and were even a little frustrated by the fact that they had, you know, a tray full of food and they couldn't walk through certain areas or were blocked from getting through easily because Secret Service was starting to set up in anticipation. And so folks knew something was about to happen, but they weren't really certain, those who were just getting their food, you know, until the former president, until Obama stepped out of the vehicle in front, and then they were gasped and people took out their phones and got very excited. It was mostly supporters of former President Obama at the restaurant yesterday.
3: Well, I mentioned Obama didn't formally endorse Tallarico or Hinojosa. I mean, maybe that wasn't necessary, or was it weird that he didn't say that? I mean, in political terms, what do you think this visit actually delivers for a candidate in Texas?
11: Well, what it seemed to be was a chance for the former president to elevate a couple of candidates who are seen as rising stars in the party, or at least among Democrats, people that the party hopes have a chance of actually flipping a state like Texas. And so what President Obama brings to a moment like this is just attention. You know, he can get a whole lot of eyeballs on these two candidates and really associate himself with them. And that's what he did yesterday. He talked about them. He went around to each table with Jeanine Hinojosa and with James Tallarico and talked to, made small talk with the patrons, but also said, here's the future governor and future senator of Texas. And so that was really the importance of this, was to have, for James Tallarico, who's looking to, pierce this sort of red wall that's been in the Senate for decades now, it was a chance for him to be seen next to the president and really try and get some of that reflected glory, really. And for the most part, he stood back and everyone was excited to see the former president. And, and there's James Tallarico also, and there's also Jeanine Hinojosa, but it was mostly about Obama.
3: You mentioned, I think, Tallarico even was behind the camera a couple of times, taking pictures of Obama with taco people eating tacos.
11: Yeah. Oh, that's right. Yeah, he would grab the cell phone from folks and take the selfie because there weren't as many people asking for him to be in the photo as there were asking for Obama.
3: Well, you pointed out, and you were getting to this point in your previous answer about Obama himself didn't actually ever win Texas. So what does that mean meaningfully in a state that remains really reliably Republican?
11: Well, I don't think, obviously Obama did not carry the

0: Well, I don't think, you know, obviously Obama did not carry the state of Texas anytime he ran. But what his presence and his sort of attention here in the race does is try and excite Democrats. And that's what James Tallarico and Jeanine Hinojosa are going to need in November. They're going to need voters, and especially black voters in Texas, to come to the polls. And that's something that, especially in the Senate race, is a bit of a question because of some of the contentious campaigning that happened towards the end of the race between James Tallarico and Representative Jasmine Crockett. So having Obama there, while that was not the goal of his visit, the goal, at least according to the folks I talked to, was to try and elevate these two young candidates, and they were connecting it to an appearance by Obama with Zoran Mamdani a few weeks ago. You know, that was kind of what Obama was trying to do. But for James Tallarico, it had the added benefit of, you know, him being seen next to this very popular, you know, first black president of the country. Mm-hmm. And so hopefully that will energize Democrats and get more folks out to the polls, which is what they're going to need if they have any hope of winning in November.
1: Now, is there a risk, though? Tallarico has been really trying to position himself as someone who can appeal across the aisle. Is there a risk of appearing too progressive at some point, or is this just an effort to build a bigger tent right now?
0: You know, I think that is a risk, and it's something that his consultants are calculating in terms of which national Democrats would he want to have near him, appear with. You know, obviously, President Obama is someone who remains quite popular, although he's disliked by many Republicans. There's others, I think, that would be less helpful to James Tallarico in Texas. But obviously, you know, the national party is always something that Texas candidates are trying to distance themselves from. And so there is that risk, like you're pointing out. But I think with a person like President Obama, there just isn't as much risk there as there might be with a more polarizing figure.
1: I guess taking a step and looking back at the Republican primary, how much does this Senate race and Tallarico's chances have to do with how that Republican primary turns out?
0: I think a lot. I mean, there's obviously there's polling that the Tallarico campaign has pointed to that show him winning even if John Cornyn wins that race. But I think they're hoping or they think they have a better shot at least against Attorney General Ken Paxton, just given his history of corruption allegations and the divorce that he's going through. He's a much more for Republicans, he's a more challenging candidate to get behind. That's why we have this very divisive primary happening right now. And John Cornyn is someone that doesn't really anger Democrats in the same way that Attorney General Ken Paxton does. So he's not as motivating to the base. And so I think they're looking at that race and kind of crossing their fingers that Ken Paxton prevails. But I think they think they can win either way. Although we'll see. No one's done it in, you know, more than 30 years as a Democrat.
1: I guess let's just examine the fact that, you know, former President Obama showed up in Texas in the first place. I mean, is that a sign that the map is shifting or that national Democrats are testing the waters in Texas without real expectations even of flipping the state?
0: I think it speaks to the way Democrats are really looking around and thinking and realizing they need to start winning in some of these red states. And Texas is a state that, you know, has been reliably Republican for a generation. But also, you know, there are these major cities and there's been this hope among Democrats that it is flippable. And it might not be this year, but it might be in the future. And so I think it does speak to the way Democrats are realizing that their long-term ambitions really do have to run through some of these red states. And Texas is probably, you know, it's a huge prize. And if we were ever to flip, it would be a major reshuffling of the political map in the nation. And so there's always this hope, especially early on right now when sort of hopes run high that it might be possible this year.
1: J. David Goodman is Texas Bureau Chief for The New York Times. David, thanks again.
0: Thank you.
1: Houston's FIFA World Cup host committee is preparing to install thousands of square feet of grass at NRG Stadium. Next month, some of the most elite athletes in the world will run, slide, kick, flop, and stomp on that grass, which has been growing for more than a year in Colorado. Taking care of the field will be one of the central features of Houston's hosting responsibilities. Houston Public Media's Michael Adkisson explains.
2: It is a gardening endeavor of Herculean levels. This grass has been growing for more than a year, 1,000 miles away from Houston.
3: It's been a comprehensive effort with all the cities involved.
2: Dan Bergstrom is in charge of growing the grass.
3: Working together over many meetings, over multiple years.

0: teams at different universities to try to do all we can to deliver consistent surfaces across this tournament.
1: The grass, called a pitch in soccer, is essential to each World Cup match. Every host city has been tasked by FIFA with cultivating and installing a high-caliber pitch for the tournament. Bergstrom's vision for the pitch was a major factor in why FIFA selected Houston as a host city, according to his colleagues. Here's John Coppins, Vice President of Operations for the host committee.
2: It was his system and plan, with input from others, that convinced FIFA that we could do this and ultimately be a host city.
1: Years of preparation led to this. Now, the host committee will begin the process of installing that pitch. The grass took about 15 months to grow on a farm near Denver, Colorado. It's sod on plastic, meaning the grass was grown into plastic sheets that can be rolled up and shipped across the country. But it's much more complicated than your typical landscaping project.
0: The rolls come, 38 to 42 inches wide and 40 to 50 feet long. Each roll weighs about 1,800 to 2,000 pounds.
1: The grass is then shipped by refrigerated truck here to Houston. A specialized machine will unroll the plastic sheets of sod. Then a stitching machine will run polypropylene fibers throughout the grass, giving the pitch extra durability. Several grow lights and fans shipped in from the Netherlands will act as an artificial sun to keep the grass alive.
0: And so there was a whole side project over the past 2 years, you know, to figure out the power for all these lights and fans and get that power installed in the stadium, too.
1: A crew of 8 full-time workers will tend to the grass every day until the end of the tournament. Bergstrom says it's a type of grass not cultivated to survive in Houston's miserably hot and humid July weather.
0: It's a grass that likes cold overnights, and that does not happen in Houston in July.
1: After the final match in Houston on July 4th, the grass will be removed from the stadium and will die soon after. John Coppins is tongue-in-cheek at the thought.
2: It's tour of duty as 7 World Cup matches, and like a good triple crown racehorse, it'll be sent out to pasture.
1: Years of work for the host committee withering away in the Houston heat. But Bergstrom and Coppins aren't somber at the thought. Instead, it will be a celebration of their hard work before moving on to greener pastures. I'm Mike Ladkison in Houston.
3: Still ahead on The Standard, the cost of child care and the county in Texas that's been trying a different way to bring it down. You can find more coverage of Texas each Wednesday in your inbox. 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

0: This is the Texas Standard. I'm Laura Rice. The cost of childcare is going up nationwide. In many states, it's actually outpacing the price of in-state college tuition. Across the country, local governments are trying to figure out how to make it cheaper. New York City recently launched a free daycare program for the children of city workers, and voters in Larimer County, Colorado, approved a sales tax increase to address its preschool and daycare shortage. Here in Texas, Travis County is ahead of the game. A locally funded program for affordable child care has been in the works for over a year. KUT's Katie McAfee talked with parents and child care providers to see how it's going.
1: It's a busy day at Happy Hearts Bilingual Learning Center in South Austin. A group of toddlers is hard at work cutting out pictures of various animals for an assignment. Some students are completely absorbed.
2: I'm cutting the paper for my butterfly.
1: Others are a little preoccupied.
3: So what are you working on over here?
2: My mommy and daddy leave me here, and then my dad just dropped me off.
1: All of them are learning. The goal is that by next year, this group will be able to recognize the alphabet and numbers up to 20. More importantly, they'll pick up on social skills that will help them when kindergarten rolls around. But getting a quality early childhood education like this is expensive. In Austin, it costs more than anywhere else in the state, $13,000 a year, according to the most recent data. Price has been a barrier for thousands of families, but the tide might be starting to turn. This year, Happy Hearts enrolled 9 kids in its program whose families previously wouldn't have been able to afford childcare.
4: Maybe the number 9 doesn't seem like a huge number, but when you think about 9 parents that were not able to afford childcare, that may not have been able to go back to the workforce, it's very significant.
1: Mari Sayedo is the director at Happy Hearts. She helped get those 9 kids enrolled. And she's made other changes. Starting wages for new staff are a little higher. Teachers are getting more paid time off.
4: And we were able to hire a curriculum specialist. In past years, we would have never been able to hire a curriculum specialist because our budget didn't allow for that.
1: Her budget is a little bigger this year thanks to Raising Travis County. It's a program you might remember voting on in 2024. Childcare advocates at the time were ringing alarm bells that the state's system for affordable childcare wasn't working. That program only had enough funding for families with the absolute highest need, like kids who are unhoused or kids with disabilities. Thousands of kids who don't fall into one of those priority groups were stuck on a wait list that took 2 years on average to move through. And the subsidy that were provided didn't cover the full cost of childcare. Daycare centers were often left to pick up the difference. So Travis County decided to try something that had never been done before in Texas, something very few places in the country have even tried.
5: The only way that we're going to get the community that we deserve is if we decide what's most important to us and build it ourselves.
1: That was Travis County Commissioner Jeff Trevelyan in 2024 announcing a ballot measure asking voters to raise property taxes. The money would be used to create the county's own affordable childcare system, including giving childcare centers money to boost salaries.
5: Let's build something that our children and our grandchildren will be proud of when they talk about us. Thank you.
1: It passed with 60% of the vote, and Raising Travis County was born. One of the main elements of the program was getting affordable childcare for kids between the ages of 0 and 3. They signed a $17 million contract with the nonprofit Workforce Solutions to make it happen. But they didn't start from scratch. A few months ago, Workforce Solutions began making their way through the list of Travis County kids who were already waiting to receive a scholarship through the state. 6,000 kids were on the list. Some of them have been waiting since 2022.
6: You can only imagine being on a wait list since 2022. It's 2026 when we started in January, finally being able to do the outreaches, right? Just letting families know, hey, do you remember who we are? Do you remember when you signed up for this?
1: Marjorie Vesevia-Franco has been managing the list for Workforce Solutions. She says some people don't remember signing up. Others do, but they're no longer eligible. Families need to meet certain income and employment requirements to qualify, and they have to live in Travis County.
6: As we hear from some of them, we are also hearing they couldn't stay in Travis County. And we wonder, right, could this have been one of the reasons that could have helped them keep that stability for their family?
1: For many parents, funding came too late. That's been the case for most families for decades. Even the longest tenured staff at Workforce Solutions say they can't remember a time there wasn't a wait list. But for some families that are just now planting roots, raising Travis County is coming in right on time. Families like Grace Todd's. I met Todd at a coffee shop on UT's campus when she was in between classes. She's a busy 26-year-old, working on getting her PhD in French, a single mom bringing up her bebé Clementine.
7: She's crazy, but she's just like me.
1: Todd found out she was pregnant during her senior year at Texas State University. At the time, she was focused on finishing her last semester and applying for the PhD program. She didn't worry about daycare until she realized her grad school classes would all be in person. And she would have to make ends meet with a $35,000 annual stipend.
7: It felt very daunting. I also think I didn't have a realistic picture of how much it would cost. I definitely thought it would be cheaper than it is.
1: Todd got on the state's list for an affordable childcare scholarship in April 2023. Clementine was less than a year old. While she waited to hear back, she sent Clementine to UT's Child Development Center. She was paying $940 a month, and that was the cheapest option.
7: And I've had to pick up an extra job to make ends meet of doing extra online grading for 10 more hours a week. And with that, I still haven't really been able to save at all.
1: Every few months, she called to see if there was any progress on Clementine's scholarship. She heard the same thing every time.
7: They would say, you know, we don't have any funding right now, so, you know, next time they give us money, we'll let you know, but right now, like, there's nothing.
1: Clementine's almost four now, but last month, she finally got the call. Clementine got a scholarship to go to the same daycare she's in now, but for $150 a month.
7: Which is insane. I feel like I'm getting an $800 a month raise, even though it's really just $800 that I'm going to be able to save.
1: Todd says the scholarship will bring her out of the red financially for the first time since she's been in grad school. And as long as she stays eligible, she can keep the scholarship until Clementine is 13. Workforce Solutions has been reaching out to hundreds of parents over the past few months with the same good news. Almost 300 kids have been placed in daycare through Raising Travis County. Their goal is to get to 1,000 by October. So some parents struggling to afford childcare no longer have to put their lives on hold for years. They can go back to school or work while daycare centers like Happy Hearts prepare the next generation. Maybe some of them will grow up to be public radio reporters. I'm Katie McAfee in Austin.
0: Well, the San Antonio Spurs are now up 3-2 over Minnesota in the Western Conference semifinals of the NBA playoffs. Star Victor Wembanyama was back on the court after being ejected early in Game 4 for a flagrant 2 foul. He scored 27 of the team's 126 points. The Spurs still need to beat the Timberwolves one more time to clinch the series, which so far has been going back and forth. The next game is Friday in Minneapolis. The winner will face the defending champs, the Oklahoma City Thunder, who swept the Lakers this week. There's more Texas Standard just ahead. Stay with us.
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9: Plenty of sunshine as we head through the afternoon, high in the middle to upper 80s. Clear skies much of the night, a few late night clouds, low 60 to 65. Partly to mostly sunny Thursday, breezy, high in the upper 80s. Partly cloudy, breezy Thursday night, we only drop to the upper 60s. Mix of sunshine and clouds Friday, windy and warm. Temperatures will get up close to 90 degrees in the afternoon. I'm meteorologist Scott Kaplan for 88.9 KETR.
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11: From the Texas Newsroom, I'm Matt Harab. Mexican authorities confirmed 3 of the 6 immigrants found dead inside of an overheated rail car near Laredo were Mexican nationals. Stephanie Corpi reports.
12: The Mexican consulate in Laredo said it activated its protection protocols and is assisting families, including with the possible repatriation of remains. Authorities said the victims included 5 men and a 29-year-old woman from Mexico. The remaining victims are still being identified. Hypothermia was cited as a likely cause of death since temperatures in Laredo reached 97 degrees Sunday. The deaths occurred in one of the country's busiest trade corridors. Port Laredo accounted for 62% of Texas land port trade in 2024, totaling nearly $340 billion. I'm Stephanie Corby in Mexico City.
11: Texas data shows more than 40,000 pregnant people waited more than a month for the state to process their Medicaid application. Diana Forrester is the director of health policy at Texans Care for Children. That's the organization that requested the data from the states.
13: That delay, combined with, you know, other steps in the process, make it really difficult to start prenatal care in the first trimester, which we know is really important.
11: Forrester says once enrolled in Medicaid, pregnant people can also have issues getting an appointment quickly, which acts as another significant barrier to care. The state says it is working as quickly as possible to issue benefits to eligible Texans. The Corpus Christi City Council did not vote on the plan to restrict water usage because of dwindling reserves during yesterday's meeting, instead opting to do that next week. At issue is the 25% reduction in water usage and whether that will be enforced uniformly for both industry and residential customers. A new garland business may have to cover up a mural of the Virgin of Guadalupe weeks after it was painted. Our Priscilla Rice has that story.
14: La Esquinita Panadería y Taquería owner Jamie Zamora says she was surprised when her landlord told her the mural would need to be removed. She says she and her husband submitted the art rendering to the building's manager for approval months before the restaurant opened last week. Zamora says the Virgin of Guadalupe, known as the patron saint of the Americas, has deep cultural meaning.
15: A staple of safety and a community, and I feel like that shouldn't be taken away from us.
14: She is waiting for an update from the landlord on what the next steps are for the mural. KERA reached out to the building's owners but did not hear back. I'm Priscilla Rice in Dallas.
11: And U.S. Highway 287 will have a new name if Texas Senator John Cornyn has his way. He filed a bill to rename it to Highway 47 in honor of President Trump. The highway runs through Texas, Oklahoma, Colorado, Wyoming, and Montana. I'm Matt Harab in the Texas Newsroom.
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16: 33 minutes past the hour, Texas Standard Time. I'm David Brown. Texas's public school enrollment dropped by more than 76,000 students at the beginning of this current school year. That's according to a new report by the education advocacy group Texas 2036. So what does 76,000 actually mean? Well, think about a couple of things here. We've seen huge population growth in Texas, and yet, at the same time, this decline represents the largest single-year drop in public school enrollment in modern Texas history, not counting the COVID-19 pandemic. Joining us now to tell us more, Silas Allen, who covers education for the Dallas Morning News. Silas, welcome back.
17: Glad to be here.
16: Do we know what caused this drop? Does the report get into any of those sorts of details?
17: Yeah, it was really a combination of things. And this is something school districts have been worrying about for a few years now. One of the main factors is there are just fewer kids. The birth rate in both in Texas and nationwide has been declining for a few years now, and that just means there are fewer kids to be going into school. But also, since the pandemic, we've just seen families choosing other options for educating their students. When students were at home and they were working from home and parents were working remotely, parents started to see kind of other options that their kids might have. Since the pandemic, we've seen a pretty sharp uptick in the number of students in homeschooling, for example.
16: I totally get that, but I want to get back to this population drop overall, the backdrop that you were talking about earlier. Does that mean that we're seeing a lot fewer students entering first, second, third grades? Or, I mean, I wonder how the demographics break down among different groups or cohorts of students.
17: Yeah, exactly. We are seeing generally our kindergarten classes are smaller than our high school senior classes. So there are not enough, there are not as many students coming in every year as there are students graduating.
16: What does this mean for school funding? Given that funding is tied to attendance, I assume this is a rather large concern for a lot of public school districts in Texas.
17: Right. This definitely makes budgets more complicated for school districts. And it, like I said, this is something districts have already been kind of worried about for years and have been struggling about for years. Lots of school districts across the state are already looking at cutting staff or closing schools to save on costs. Here in North Texas, Fort Worth ISD is looking at closing 18 campuses over the next few years. And in Central Texas, Austin ISD is closing 10 campuses just this summer.
16: Yeah, there are a lot of school districts that are facing budget shortfalls, and it's just they don't see any way to keep some of these facilities open or to serve students as they have in the past. What about the future? Is there any light at the end of this tunnel from what you can tell?
17: It sounds like the enrollment drops are actually just going to get more dire over the next few years. This report was timed to release ahead of an interim hearing of the Texas House Committee on Public Education. Mm-hmm. And during that meeting, a school demographics consultant said next year we could be looking at a much bigger decline, maybe around 120,000 students. You know, there are a few different factors there. One of them is that, as we talked about, the kindergarten classes keep getting smaller and smaller. Mm-hmm. So they're not large enough to replace the students who are graduating every year. And that situation is just going to keep exacerbating itself. But also next year, we have the first year of the Texas Education Freedom Account program.
16: Those are what some people call vouchers. Is that right?
17: Yes. There have been close to 100,000 students who were awarded funding through that program for next school year. Most of those students are not in public school now, so they wouldn't be leaving the public school system. But a good chunk of them are enrolled in their local ISDs or charter schools. So that could still represent tens of thousands of students leaving the public school system next year.
16: I think there are a lot of educators, certainly that I've spoken with, who sort of feel like they are caught between that proverbial rock and a hard place, the demographics on the one hand, but also lawmakers giving the public and encouraging them to explore options beyond public schools. And yet you have a large number of students for whom there is no other option but the local public school district. Is that what you're hearing?
17: That's definitely something we've heard, particularly from, you know, more rural parts of the state where there aren't, you know, maybe there's a small parochial school, but it doesn't have the capacity to take large numbers of kids from the public school system. But here, you know, in major urban areas, we've seen private schools really kind of throw out a shingle saying they're ready and willing to accept new students who are coming in using school voucher money.
16: You know, Silas, this may be looking too far in the future, but is Texas on its way to having to rethink how we fund public education with these demographic changes, do you think?
17: There was some discussion earlier this week in a Texas House Committee on Public Education hearing about the possibility of changing the way schools are funded from average daily attendance to something else. Texas is really only one of about six states that does fund schools that way. Mm-hmm. So far I haven't seen any momentum in the legislature toward making any kind of change like that.
16: Silas Allen covers education for the Dallas Morning News, and we're going to link to his excellent reporting over at texasstandard.org. Silas, thanks so much.
17: Thanks, David.
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16: It's the Texas Standard. I'm David Brown. It's long been considered a core principle of American journalism that the news is not about reporters' feelings or reactions to the news. It's about the audience, helping them understand what happened, why it matters, what's verifiably true. But there are times when a story is so big that a reporter finds herself or himself at the heart of it, and that firsthand perspective becomes the best, if not the only, way to convey more than just the facts of what happened, but the human reality of living through it. That's where Texas Monthly senior editor Aaron Parsley found himself on the morning of July 4th and in the days and weeks that followed, living through it and writing about it. His harrowing and deeply moving first-person account of last summer's Central Texas floods, "The River House Broke, We Rushed in the River," was published in the August 2025 issue of Texas Monthly. And last week, Parsley got word his story won the 2026 Pulitzer Prize for Feature Writing. It's the first Pulitzer in the history of the magazine. Aaron, congratulations on the award, and thanks so much for joining us on the Texas Standard.
3: Thank you so much for having me.
16: I want to begin by talking about the title of the story. It's a quote from your niece, from four-year-old Rosemary, "The river house broke, we rushed in the river." And I think it's made all the more devastating because it's so simple and childlike. What made you decide this story had to be told in the first person?
3: Well, I decided to write it because I had a message that I wanted to convey about my sister and what she was able to do the morning of the flood. We were dealing with an unthinkable tragedy, and in my mind, I saw her as a hero of the day. And so I wanted to just let the world know, you know, that she did everything that she could, that she saved her daughter, she saved herself, and that we were really grateful for that. This was an effort to give testimony, to say what I saw, what I felt, what I heard, and also what my family witnessed. That's why this story is written the way it is.
16: I don't want to go too far without mentioning Clay, your 20-month-old nephew who was killed when the house was swept away. But Clay's present throughout this piece. I mean, you pick up on Clay's personality, you know, laughing during hide and seek and, you know, all that sort of thing. And I think a lot of us would have found it really hard to write about this, much less report on what happened. And I felt like you were trying to say something not just about Clay, but about others who died in the flooding that weekend.
3: Certainly. I mean, this is an event that we were not expecting. And, you know, we went to bed the night of July 3rd, a happy family. And Clay was at the center of all of that. And he was a wonderful little boy. He had lived a life of happiness. He was healthy. We had a good time with him. You know, we got in the river with him the day before. And losing him is incredibly hard. And I know that we're not the only family that lost people. I can speak to the love that we have for him. And I'm sure that many others who are suffering with grief and loss understand that. And he's on our mind, you know. We miss him, and we also are grappling with the loss of what he would become, who he would become. Mm-hmm. So that's ongoing for sure.
16: Well, one of the thoughts that came to mind at one point, you write that you considered the possibility of death, and I'm wondering if you understand that moment any differently now than you did when you were, you know, living it or writing it out.
3: What I understand about that moment is that for some reason I was in a lot of acceptance about what was about to happen. I didn't know what was going to happen. I certainly know that death was a possibility for me. I remember thinking that, you know, this is how I'm going to die. And, you know, I'm going to die at 48 years old in a flood. And I just felt sort of accepting of that, if that was the outcome. So do I feel different about it now? I don't necessarily feel different about it now. I still think it could have gone either way. I don't think that there's anything that I did that others who lost their lives didn't do. I think it was absolutely a roll of the dice. I'm grateful to be here. I'm grateful for my family members who survived. But yeah, it was a turning point in my life, I think. And, you know, I've spent the last year, almost nearly a year, remembering that, what it felt like, trying to understand it. And I think that's just an ongoing process.
1: Well, having lived through all of this, how did it feel to hear that you had won a Pulitzer Prize for your reporting on what happened?
3: It was a shock. I was really proud and grateful. But of course, it's mixed feelings, you know. It really matters to me how my family feels about all of this attention. But I'm grateful for the opportunity to tell my story. I'm proud to be a part of Texas Monthly. And, you know, it was gratifying to be recognized for a story that honored my nephew Clay and our family strength. You know, I think it took me a while to separate this event and the work that I've done about this event. And I'm extremely proud of the work that I've done about this event. And so it felt wonderful to be recognized by the Pulitzer Board.
1: I'm sure you've been getting all sorts of calls and requests to talk about your story. Is it hard to keep reliving these moments? Did you feel like, in a way, after almost a year, that you had been able to sort of move past it, in a sense?
3: Actually, no. I've been working on a podcast about the flood, mm-hmm. and I've written another story that'll be on the cover of Texas Monthly's June issue, so coming up. It just published last week. And so I've been sort of immersed in these feelings and these ideas and the thoughts that come from this experience. And it's not easy. It's can be emotionally draining, but I feel like I don't really have a choice. Like this is the stuff that would be on my mind regardless. And I think being able to do work with it is a privilege. And so, yeah, it can be hard in any given moment, but it's sort of what I choose to do. And, you know, I'm looking to understand how I feel, what I believe in, and that happens through talking to other people, mm-hmm. and through writing and these conversations and making connections. So it's been, like I said, it's been a really incredible privilege to be able to explore all of that within myself and with other people.
1: Aaron Parsley is the Pulitzer Prize-winning writer and senior editor at Texas Monthly, whose story, "The River House Broke, We Rushed in the River," just received an extraordinary acknowledgement from the Pulitzer Prize Committee. We're going to have a link to his award-winning account of the floods at our own website, texasstandard.org, as well as an extended version of our conversation. And Aaron mentioned the new story, the newest story, and we encourage you to check that out. The title, "The Guadalupe Swept Us Away, This Is the Story of All That Came After." And we should mention the upcoming podcast called "Where the River Took Us." It's out on May 26th, but you can stream a trailer right now on Spotify or Apple Podcasts. Aaron, thanks again for joining us. And again, congratulations.
3: Thank you so much.
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0: This is the Texas Standard. I'm Laura Rice. When Dell and ExxonMobil announced plans to move their legal corporate homes to Texas, state officials crowed. Governor Abbott said the moves represent a vote of support for Texas's business-friendly policies. And even though the two companies have long maintained headquarters and operations in Texas, they and other firms bringing their legal domiciles here are poised to bring more economic opportunity with them, at least according to boosters. The Texas Tribune's Paul Cobbler has been looking into what reincorporation in Texas has actually meant for the state's economy. Paul, welcome back to the Texas Standard.
6: Hey, Laura. Thanks for having me.
0: Dell, which is based in Round Rock, announced last week it would move its legal domicile to Texas from Delaware, following SpaceX, Coinbase, ExxonMobil, and others. Why were these companies located in states like Delaware in the first place?
6: Yeah, it's kind of a quirk of our national corporate landscape where corporations are able to put their legal homes in a state that doesn't necessarily have their physical homes. As I'm sure you know, in Round Rock has hosted Dell, ExxonMobil is in Spring physically, but they seek to be in these other states largely just for friendly corporate governance rules, for friendly tax reasons.
0: So has Texas made any specific changes to its laws that are bringing these companies here now?
6: Yeah, so this all really started in the last 3 years or so, going back to the 2023 session. The legislature then created the Texas Business Courts, which are these specialized courts similar to ones that Delaware has, where there are no juries. There are judges that are trained, that are experts in corporate law, and they rule on business disputes. Corporations basically enjoy that because they can, you know that they have an expert hearing their case rather than sort of the general public that can be a little bit more hard to know what to expect from. And then in the 2025 session, there were further revisions made to those and further revisions made to our codes and state statutes that basically created a more kind of business friendly set of rules for a lot of these corporations that have been attractive to them.
0: So on the booster side, what impact do advocates and the companies themselves say moving their legal headquarters to Texas might have?
6: It's basically all of those sort of listed reasons. There has been a bit of frustration with Delaware and a couple other northeastern states that are home to a lot of corporate legal headquarters. Where this goes back to actually Elon Musk in 2024 had a pay package that was blocked by the Delaware Chancery Courts, and he moved several of his companies, and that kind of started this trend of other corporations sort of thinking that the courts in Delaware have been doing rulings that they are not necessarily happy with, that they see as unfriendly to management. So that has kind of started this sort of rolling trend of more and more corporations doing this, of seeing a friendlier legal landscape, a friendlier tax landscape that makes it worth their while.
0: Well, economically, this is a big deal in Delaware, where taxes and legal filings make up, you reported, 20 to 25% of its entire state budget. But in Texas, is it likely to have a big economic boost?
6: Yeah, that's right. I mean, in Delaware, this is really all they do. It's a state of about a million people. They have a very large legal ecosystem. They have a very large financial ecosystem that is built around their expertise in having these corporate entities exist there. And in Texas, you know, we have a huge state with a huge economy. In terms of our budget, we collect franchise taxes, but we also collect them from companies that exist here physically that make up about $5 billion in the state budget, which is nothing to sniff at. But for companies like ExxonMobil and Dell, we're already collecting those. And the legal filing fees that we get just from companies needing to, you know, submit things to the Secretary of State to, you know, show that they exist here, they really are, you know, we're talking millions of dollars rather than billions.
0: Okay. Well, this comes as we've been talking a lot about Y'all Street and Texas's move really into the financial services industry in the state. Could you give us a little context? I mean, does this give Texas a bigger argument in its place in the world as far as financial services go?
6: Absolutely, it does. You know, this is kind of, when we talk about Delaware and this large financial and legal ecosystem, these white-collar jobs that they have in Delaware that have been built up around this system, you know, Yall Street coming in is part of that. That is, we have more corporations that exist here. They need financial services. They need to get bank loans. They also need legal services, and they need lawyers that understand how our state laws work. And so this does provide a boost to those entities. And I think that's a big reason why we have seen the growth of Yall Street is simply just the number of large corporations that are having a growing presence in the state of Texas.
0: Paul Cobbler is the Texas Tribune's economy and industry reporter. We'll share his reporting at texasstandard.org. Paul, thanks so much.
6: Thank y'all.
0: And you're listening to the Texas Standard. Audience and engagement editor Wells Dunbar is in the studio with me. Hey, Wells.
7: Hey, Laura. Great to be with you. Well, as we heard about on the show today, Texas public schools saw one of the biggest enrollment drops in modern history. Mm-hmm. Texas public school enrollment falling by more than 76,000 students this school year, according to that new report we were talking about. One of the sharpest declines outside the pandemic era. And it's a big story underpinning a big issue, education. And as the school year comes to a close, we're asking folks what they've learned about education in Texas, and we want to hear from them. Best way to do that, go to texasstandard.org/talk and leave us a voicemail message that we can use on the air this Friday. We want to hear from you, whether you're a parent, an educator, a student, administrator, whoever. If you just got thoughts about education in Texas, we want to hear them because there is a lot of ground to cover. On our Facebook page, Jennifer Bristol, she points to one sort of a perennial topic of discussion when it comes to education. She says that the Robin Hood tax is no longer effective and hugely controversial aspect of education, the so-called recapture system, where what they refer to as property-rich school districts, that money goes into a big state fund and is dispersed statewide. Mm-hmm. A nice thing in theory, but I'm reminded here, you know, we're broadcasting out of Austin.
0: Right.
7: Which has seen property taxes soar over the last, couple of decades. Yet Austin ISD in a $181 million deficit projected for this upcoming school year. So that story really indicative of the problems surrounding recapture, or so-called Robin Hood. Michael Menard says this, you know, he asked the same question of the kids in his neighborhood, and they rarely seem to be excited about learning anything, it seems, referring there to this question of, you know, what did you learn this year? And you know, it's one thing when you're in the trenches there in school, as the parent of a 9 and a 12-year-old, sometimes it's hard to get more than those, single-syllable answers out of them when it comes to, you know, how school went today.
0: My kindergartner was like, what are you most proud of? I don't understand the question. I mean, you are 6. I'll give you that. Yeah. But
7: maybe they have an excuse, but no one else does. Go to texasstandard.org/talk. And just let loose, man, because there is a lot to talk about, from funding to, state intervention. So much. Again, texasstandard.org/talk. We'd love to hear your thoughts on education.
0: Yeah. Are you a teacher? Are you a parent? Maybe you're just a taxpayer or a former public school kid. We want to hear from you.
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26: Live from NPR News, I'm Lakshmi Singh. President Trump has arrived in Beijing for a two-day bilateral meeting with Chinese leader Xi Jinping. NPR's Jennifer Pack reports it is the first time a U.S. president has visited in nearly a decade.
27: Trump was the last U.S. president to visit since 2017. And after all of the ceremonial pomp, Trump still launched a trade war with China. He imposed even more tariffs and sanctions last year when he returned to office. Chinese officials retaliated, and the two sides reached a sort of pause last fall. But it's fragile. The two leaders are keen to stabilize the relationship. Chinese media showed roads leading out of the Beijing capital airport were lined with U.S. and Chinese flags side by side to greet Trump's arrival. An editorial in the state-owned People's Daily said China-U.S. relations cannot go back to what it was in the past, but there could be a better future. Jennifer Pack, NPR News, Beijing.
26: NPR's Kirk Sigler reports the state visit has major implications for American farmers who've been severely affected by inflation and flat commodity prices.
28: Joe Vaklovic is a former Chicago Trade Board analyst who hosts the closely followed podcast Standard Grain. He's been skeptical that a solid deal will come out of this summit.
29: Is China really going to buy 25 million metric tons of U.S. soybeans next year, despite the fact that Brazil's got more than ever to export? Chinese demand maybe falling off a little bit. I don't know. It's a hot topic and a good question.
28: Hope that any trade deal with China includes a firm commitment to buy a lot of soybeans.
26: That's NPR's Kirk Sigler reporting. As redistricting battles lean more heavily in favor of Republicans vying to win seats in this year's midterms and keep control of Congress, South Carolina has gone the other way. Gavin Jackson with South Carolina Public Radio says a handful of Republicans in the state Senate joined their Democratic colleagues to push back on President Trump's nationwide call to Republicans to redraw legislative maps.
30: The Senate defeated a last-minute redistricting push in the state as the legislative session nears its end. Five South Carolina Republican senators joined Democrats in killing a bill that would allow lawmakers to take up congressional redistricting after session ends. The five Republicans included Majority Leader Shane Massey, who fielded several calls for President Trump to consider drafting a new map to eliminate Congressman Jim Clyburn's seat, the lone Democratic district of the state's seven. Massey said the map, hastily crafted without public input or thorough vetting, could actually make several districts more competitive for Democrats. Even if the House passes a new map it is considering, time is not on its side in the Senate. For NPR News, I'm Gavin Jackson in Columbia, South Carolina.
26: The South Carolina Supreme Court has granted a new trial for Alec Murdoch, the disgraced former attorney who was convicted 3 years ago of murdering his wife and son. Murdoch's defense team argues that a court clerk tampered with the jury in the original murder trial. This is NPR News. Gunshots were heard Wednesday at the Philippine Senate, where authorities had been trying to arrest a sitting senator wanted by the International Criminal Court over alleged crimes against humanity during the administration of former President Rodrigo Duterte. It was unclear who fired first. This week, judicial police in the Philippines had been trying to detain Senator Ronald De La Rosa, who'd been sheltered by allies after fleeing officers inside the Senate and taking refuge in his office. The ICC issued a warrant for his arrest. De La Rosa is a former national police chief under Duterte. The Eurovision Song Contest launched today in Vienna, Austria. NPR's Chloe Veltman reports on the geopolitical rifts that are casting a shadow over the annual extravaganza.
1: The 2026 Eurovision entry from Israel, performed by Noam Bitan, is sung in three languages, English, Hebrew and French, to both reflect the artist's multilingual background and potentially increase the song's international appeal. But five countries, Iceland, Ireland, the Netherlands, Slovenia and Spain, pulled out after organisers decided to allow Israel to compete. Pro-Palestinian protests at the last two contests called for Israel to be disbarred over the war in Gaza, as well as allegations it attempted to manipulate voting to favour its entry. The organisers are expecting both anti- and pro-Israel demonstrations in the run-up to the finals on Saturday. Chloe Veltman, NPR News.
26: The Eurovision Song Contest is now in its 70th year. This is NPR News.
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8: Sunny and warm as we head through the afternoon, high 85 to 90. Clear tonight, a few late night clouds, low in the lower to middle 60s. Mostly sunny, becoming breezy on Thursday, high in the upper 80s. Partly cloudy, breezy Thursday night, low in the upper 60s. Mix of sun and clouds, windy Friday, high in the upper 80s. Partly sunny, breezy again Saturday, high 85 to 90. I'm meteorologist Scott Kaplan for 88.9 KETR.
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This is Notably Texan, and I just played music by Jana Pocop. That was Matador. And before Jana Pocop, you heard Owen Temple. I picked out the tune Wild Seeds on KETR.

tin shack set back down. Once again, New Braunfels was a lazy country town. And that happy, sweaty, tired crowd slowly drifted away. No one knew who those boys were, but they sure knew how to play. A week went by and the local folk soon began to question. Who put those Eagle stickers on that abandoned Edsel wagon? And what about those brothers? Did they ever make it big? Not so much, but all agreed.

song just released by Jamie Lynn Wilson. That's Maritime Moon. Also, the Bacon Brothers before that, Michael and Kevin. Yeah, that Kevin Bacon. They are not from Texas, but they delivered a tune perfect for this show titled Ballad of the Brothers, The Willie Door. It was the Bacon Brothers a few minutes ago on Notably Texan. And here's Shelley King.

88.9 KETR. That was Uncle Lucius, Civilized Anxiety. You heard The Truth by Shelley King and Jamie Lynn Wilson's new tune, Maritime Moon.

That was New Braunfels native Dallas Burrow, True Believer, from his album Blood Brothers. You also heard Steve Earle covering It's a Hard Life Wherever You Go, which is found on the Nancy Griffith tribute album More Than a Whisper. Where else but 88.9 KETR, it's notably Texan. And now here's Want You to Miss Me by Sonny Sweeney.

Sonny Sweeney on the song Want You to Miss Me a couple of minutes ago. And Robert Earl Keen there with Think It Over One Time on Notably Texan. It's 88.9 KETR and KETR.org.

Band combines soul and rock in Austin. They are called Brother Thunder, and you heard You Know I'm Down. And also a recent release from Matthew Logan Vasquez, who lives in Wimberley. He's also in a group called Delta Spirit when he's not releasing music as a solo artist. Blue Eyes was by Matthew Logan Vasquez on KETR. And now a song from the Texas outfit Sun June. Here's Mixed Bag. It's a

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That was All Around. 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

0: A song popularized by Coco Taylor and Willie Dixon in 1968. Covered there by Asylum Street Spankers. That was Insane Asylum. Marty Brahm and her Rancho Notorious previously. Stiletto in Black on 88.9 KETR. And this one goes back to 1979. It's by Roy Clark with Texan Clarence Gatemouth Brown. Here's The Drifter.
1: Folks, this is about a poor boy. Just a simple old country boy who lost everything in the world, he possessed. So he had to sell himself to the devil to get out of an awful mess. So he started riding a black stallion with blood-red eyes, flame flying from his nostrils, and called himself the Drifter. The Drifter.

Really cool old collaboration between Roy Clark and Clarence Gatemouth Brown doing The Drifter. You heard Insane Asylum, interpreted by Asylum Street Spankers, as well as Marty Brown and her Rancho Notorious, Stiletto in Black.

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1: That's Americana folk artist Nicole Wagner out of Austin, who features Rod Picott on that song Fires of Pompeii, We Should Walk Away. And also a selection from John David Kent titled Lonely Rain on 88.9 KETR.

That one's by Cole Savoy, Weekday Believer. And we also heard Matt the Electrician, Old Newspaper, on 88.9 KETR.

You heard I've Got a Right to Cry by Rosie Flores and the Talisman. And it was Jeff Plankenhorn previously, Maybe It's Not Too Late, on 88.9 KETR. 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
2: Live from NPR News, I'm Lakshmi Singh. President Trump is on a long-anticipated state visit to China. He told reporters earlier that trade would be the main focus of his talks with leader Xi Jinping. A new NPR Chicago Council Ipsos poll finds most Americans believe U.S. tariffs have been bad for both economies and driven up consumer costs here. More from NPR's Frank Langfitt.
3: Alisa Kajiwara is a physical therapist in Greater Chicago. When she bought a Chinese-made board game, she noticed tariffs added up to $20 to the price.
4: I think the tariffs are bad. Making a worse deal for a country's trade does not mean we'll get more stuff out of it.
3: David Morgan lives in North Carolina and supports tariffs. Low-wage competition from China sank his furniture company.
5: Business dried up, and we didn't have the orders. We filed Chapter 11 and sold off a lot of our stuff.
3: The poll shows most Americans see a potential solution: cut tariffs on China in exchange for China buying more U.S. agricultural goods. Frank Langfitt, NPR News, Washington.
2: The Pentagon says the cost of the war with Iran continues to rise by billions of dollars. With a ceasefire that President Trump describes as being on life support, lawmakers in Congress are expressing frustration. Here's NPR's Claudia Grisales.
6: Pentagon officials estimate the Iran war has cost $29 billion so far, but that does not include repairs to U.S. facilities attacked by Iran that could add billions more to that price tag. The Pentagon plans to ask for supplemental funding on top of a $1.5 trillion budget proposal for the next fiscal year that Defense Secretary Pete Hegseth argues will remake the military.
7: This is admittedly a historic budget. It is a fiscally responsible budget, and it is a warfighting budget.
6: But amid an unpopular war, many lawmakers are expressing bipartisan frustration over the administration's shifting plans concerning Iran and a lack of information tied to their historic spending plans. Claudia Grisales, NPR News.
2: The state of Alabama says it'll hold a special primary election for four of the state's seven congressional seats. The U.S. Supreme Court had cleared the way for the Republican-led state to use a congressional map that had been previously blocked by the courts. NPR's Ashley Lopez.
8: After the Supreme Court weakened the Voting Rights Act 2 weeks ago, there's been a flurry of GOP redistricting efforts in the South. And now Alabama can use a map that has one more seat that favors Republicans compared to the now defunct map that the lower court ordered. This ruling, however, came a week before the state's primary. Republican Governor Kay Ivey announced the state will hold a special primary for the four seats affected by the change. This is expected to cause some confusion for voters, particularly because this change was announced when absentee mail voting was already underway. The new special primary election will be held on August 11th. Ashley Lopez, NPR News.
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9: Live from the Texas Newsroom, I'm Gail DeLauder. Corpus Christi City Council is expected to vote next week on what the city will do if it reaches a level one water emergency. If that happens, residential and commercial customers would see their water use cut by 25%. Residential customers will be allowed to use around 6,000 gallons of water a month, but they wouldn't be cited for going over that allocation. Texas crawfish farmers are wrapping up a strong season after a mild winter boosted their harvest. Houston Public Media's Natalie Weber tells us the industry is adjusting to a trend of warmer winters.
10: On a boat in East Texas, Christian Burns scrapes crawfish from a tray into large mesh sacks. He works for his cousin, who owns the farm in Anahuac, about an hour outside of Houston.
11: We normally start fishing around December, but we're almost got figured out how we can catch crawfish year-round.
10: As Texas winters trend warmer, some farmers, like Burns, are starting crawfish season earlier. Nikki Fitzgerald, with the Texas A&M AgriLife Extension, has seen this change firsthand.
12: In the early 90s and stuff, crawfish season typically would start at the beginning of March.
9: That story from Houston Public Media's Natalie Weber. Somerville County commissioners in North Texas have voted to oppose any new data centers until state leaders provide more oversight. Residents say they're worried about water use and impacts to infrastructure. I'm Gail DeLauder from the Texas Newsroom.
13: Support for these Texas headlines comes. A spokesperson said safety was its priority and it was working to roll out further software safeguards. Waymo says it provides roughly 500,000 trips per week across several U.S. cities.
14: BBC News.
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16: Sunny skies across the area this afternoon, high 85 to 90. Clear tonight, some late night clouds, low in the lower to middle 60s. Few morning clouds, otherwise mostly sunny, breezy, warm again Thursday, high in the upper 80s. Partly cloudy, still breezy Thursday night, we only fall to the upper 60s. Mix of sun and clouds Friday, windy at times, temperatures once again reaching the upper 80s. I'm meteorologist Scott Kaplan for 88.9. 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
17: Rumors spreading around in that Texas town about the shack outside the game. You know what I'm talking about. Just let me know if you wanna go to that. Oh, my, oh, the range. They got a lot of nice girls.

That's an exciting discovery. Who was born in Canada and based in Austin. His name is Gary Kane. That was titled Pretty. And you heard LaGrange from ZZ Top on 88.9 KETR and KETR.org.

0: in the well, well, well.
1: Tyler Bryant and the Shakedown, Dirty Work. It was Rusty Gear featuring Evelyn Rubio from Houston, Don't Forget to Pack Your Blues. Gary Kane did that song Pretty, and LaGrange from ZZ Top.

A man in his mid-20s who has been making some waves in music lately. He grew up in Houston and lives in Dallas at last check. His name is Thomas Chorba, spelled a little bit unusually, though, C-S-O-R-B-A. I just played Give It Time by Thomas Chorba. It was Sonny Sweeney previously, All I Don't Need on listener-supported 88.9 KETR. Music now by Susan Werner on KETR. This is Jalapeno Cornbread.

That was Wave on Wave by Pat Green. Susan Werner on that earlier song, Jalapeno Cornbread. You heard Thomas Chorba, Give It Time. And Sonny Sweeney with All I Don't Need on Notably Texan.

Gimme Some Skin by Teresa James and the Rhythm Tramps featuring David Millsap. And you previously heard the Greyhounds with T-Bird and the Breaks song Hard to Believe on listener-supported KETR.

0: more particles called quarks. So you have this one single thing called an electron that has exactly equal and opposite electric charge to this combination thing 2,000 times heavier called a proton. Well, those electrons now not just form protons that allow matter to congregate in these giant molecular clouds to fuel stars and planets, their existence, but they are also responsible for every chemical reaction, right? Chemists know this, but then when you ask, where does light come from? The answer is matter makes it. And how does it make it? Using its electrons, 9 times out of 10, and probably 9.99999 times out of 10. And when matter makes light, the signature of what that matter is and what that matter is doing is encoded in the light. And as that light passes through to you, the signature of every interaction with matter is encoded in the light. And if it comes from a galaxy far, far away, the dynamics of space-time are encoded onto the light. So the light is like a journal in a diary. And what's doing that encoding? The electrons.
1: And it's not just that the atomic nucleus captures electrons, right? I mean, it can happen that way, but not always.
0: Well, I like to say that the electrons capture the nucleus, right? So if you think about it, right, the proton is sort of shielded inside this cloud of electronness. You know, we have these images of a little dot. That is not what an electron is by any measure, right? Well, if you want to measure how it transmits its energy in certain cases, how it transmits momentum in certain cases, you can think of it that way. But what really it is this thing that we call, you know, a wave function or the cloud, the electron cloud. And so electrons are way more complicated and they're way more responsible for building a world around us than they get credit for.
1: My guest is astrophysicist Hakeem Olushayi, CEO of the Astro Society, author and journalist. His new book is called Why Do We Exist? The 9 Realms of the Universe That Make You Possible. We'll be right back.

0: Sunny and warm as we head through the afternoon, high 85 to 90. Clear tonight, a few late night clouds, low in the lower to middle 60s. Mostly sunny, becoming breezy on Thursday, high in the upper 80s. Partly cloudy, breezy Thursday night, low in the upper 60s. Mix of sun and clouds, windy Friday, high in the upper 80s. Partly sunny, breezy again Saturday, high 85 to 90. I'm meteorologist Scott Kaplan for 88.9 KETR.
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10: You're listening to Think. I'm Chris Boyd. We're talking today about the origins of pretty much everything. My guest is astrophysicist Hakeem Olusheyi, who is CEO of the Astro Society, an educator and author. His new book is called Why Do We Exist? The Nine Realms of the Universe That Make You Possible. Hakeem, we're really bad as humans about taking like one anecdotal example and extrapolating. We have one star, our sun. But half the stars that we know of in the universe are part of these little twin star systems, right?
11: Yeah, that's correct. So it's not half of the stars in the universe that we know of. It's half the ones you can see in the night sky. And the reason why I say phrase it that way is because once stars become really small, they stop being in pairs as often as when they're bigger, like the size of the sun. And most stars in the universe are these tiny stars. And we don't, you know, they're harder to see, they're harder to find. So for the most part, the ones you're going to see, about half of them are going to be these binary pairs. And they're incredibly important for us.
10: What is special about our single star?
11: Well, it gives us life, for one. But, you know, the universe is really generous to us, right? It gives us single stars, it gives us these double stars. And, you know, for those of us who are living on this planet around this third generation star, we're made up of the stuff of previous stars. You know, I like to say, you know, I'm such a, you know, hardcore dude. I breathe the cores of dead stars. But that's true of all of us, right? This oxygen that we're breathing, that was once in the core of a star that is no longer with us. And so what happens is, you know, single stars cook particular elements. Single stars, when they're old, they cook particular elements outside their core. When they die, these double stars, they merge, they collide, they siphon off energy from each other and explode, and then, you know, explode in tandem or explode one at a time. But all of these processes generate this entire plethora of atoms that we call the periodic table. And without this giant diversity of stars, we wouldn't have this giant diversity of elements.
10: What kinds of transitions did our sun have to go through in order to create the conditions for a planet like Earth to be primed to be filled someday with bacteria and plants and trees and salamanders and ants and people?
11: Well, let's start with the Earth already being formed, right? Because there's a whole story of getting there to a formed Earth that is amazing. It's in the book. But what happened to Earth is very special, because if you look at the rest of the solar system, there's no other place like it, right? There's no place that's teeming with life. And so if we look at our nearest neighbors, Venus and Mars, they don't seem like they can support life at all. So what was different about Earth? Well, what you see happen with Earth very early in its history, it appears that it was struck by a Mars-sized body called Theia, all right? That we've given it that name. And that process not only created our moon, which is necessary for stabilizing Earth's, you know, spin axis, but it also churned up Earth's interior. And so Earth today has a partially molten core. What we call the outer core is liquid metal, right? We talk about the solid ground beneath our feet. Well, if you go deep enough, you know, the Earth is not solid at all. It's liquid. You know, we live on a lava cake. We don't live on a, you know, we don't live on a avocado with a nut inside for our core. It is a lava cake. You slice that sucker open, the molten liquid is going to flow out, the molten metals. But here's why that's important. Because if you look at Mars, Mars's atmosphere has been eroded away by the sun. The exact same thing would have happened to Earth had we not had an incredibly strong electric field to protect our super thin atmosphere, right? And so now we're left in a situation where we have that strong magnetic field protecting us from charged particles. We have an ozone layer that came later due to life that protects us from high energy light. And then we have that thin layer of gas that also provides us some protection. And the thing about that filter that's so special is that it's thin enough to let the life-giving visible light through, but it's sufficient to block all the you know, cancer-causing molecule-shredding high-energy particles and light that may come at us, the radiation. On Venus, you see the opposite. It has a super thick atmosphere. And that's what we see when we look around our solar system and the universe. Atmospheres are either super thick, like Venus and Titan, right? If you're a being on those planets, you don't even know stars exist. You don't have a night sky. You have night clouds and you have day clouds, right? And or you have no atmosphere at all, or nearly no atmosphere. Earth is the outlier. It has a super thin atmosphere that's just sufficient enough to give us protection, but thin enough to let that light-giving light through. And because of that, when early life started on Earth, which it may have done on Mars, we now have some evidence now, stronger than ever, that that may have been the case. Not conclusive, but definitely leaning in that direction. When our life was born, it was bathed in sunlight in a wet environment. And that lasted for billions of years. And that allowed that life to evolve to the point where it started producing oxygen in that photosynthesis process. And after a couple billion more years, that oxygen had saturated the atmosphere, saturated the ocean, reached into the deep ocean. And then finally, after 4 billion years, life was ready to burst out in the Ediacaran and the Cambrian explosion and lead to us. On Mars, that process got cut short because the atmosphere was eroded away because there's no magnetic field.
10: Okay, hold up here for a second, because careful listeners may have just clocked that you called Titan a planet. We should note that have a more generous definition of planets than the 8, or depending on how old we are, 9, that most of us were raised to believe are in our solar system.
11: You know, that's what they say, but really that's not what they say. What they say is that we have major planets and minor planets,
10: okay,
11: right? And so the 8 are the 8 major planets, but every gravitationally rounded body in our solar system, whether it's orbiting something else or not, is a planet. And so the minor planets orbit other bodies. So our moon is a minor planet. Pluto is a minor planet. So yes, Pluto is a planet. So is the moon, right? If I were to take the Earth and put it in orbit around Jupiter, now you say it's not a planet? No, I think it's still as earthly as ever, right? But it's just orbiting something else, so it becomes a minor planet at that point. It's not about its size. It's about several factors that you have to satisfy to to be a major planet. And a couple of them are, you can't orbit anything else, and you have to be massive enough to sort of dominate your area of the solar system and clear away every other body. For the most part, right? There's other bodies, but they're dominated by your gravity. So yeah, we have 38 planets in our solar system, and 10 of them happen to be ocean worlds.
10: This is really interesting. Okay, so we know on Earth that life requires liquid water, and it seems that maybe other liquids could enable different forms of life, but it has to be liquid. Why does solid water or solid any chemical not suffice to allow for life?
11: You know, you need to have chemical reactions happening. You need to have things mixing up and sloshing around each other over periods of time to let this molecular chemistry, prebiotic chemistry, become biology somehow, right? This process that we haven't yet been able to crack. But, you know, when you look at a lot of these experiments on the origin of life, what we call abiogenesis, you know, in many of them, it's liquids in contact with solids. And in some experiments, you know, the liquids dry up, and that allows the molecules to have interactions and become stable in a non-liquid, on a solid surface. And then, because if you think about what's happening here, you know, generally, you're breaking apart simple molecules and allowing them to reassemble into more complex molecules. So, you know, you do need them to have periods, energy injection that breaks them apart somehow. That could be heat. That could be electrical energy in a form of lightning. But you also need to allow them to come back together and become stable configurations of more fragile molecules, right? The bigger they are, the more fragile they become. So you want to break apart something that's more stable and build something from that that's more fragile. So sometimes you need a solid surface to serve as sort of like a substrate in order for that to occur. But, you know, these are experiments. We don't know the details. We've been able to reproduce a lot of the characteristics. And when I say we, humans, a lot of the characteristics of early life, but we've yet to crack that final process. And let me tell you, you know, it's really, really hard. Don't get me wrong. It's really hard. Even though we've accomplished a lot, you know, for the people that are in the field, it can sometimes feel impossible.
10: Okay. If I understand the second law of thermodynamics correctly, and I may not, and I invite you to correct me if I get this wrong, but it holds that over time, things break down and things become more random. Yeah. It seems like any living cell, no matter how large or no matter how, you know, part of a complex organism, defies the second law of thermodynamics.
11: Yeah, absolutely. Absolutely, right? And if you, you know, want to be careful about how you state the second law of thermodynamics, you have to add four little words at the beginning, and it is in a closed system.
10: Okay.
11: Right. So if you have an inside and an outside, you can have what appears to be violations of the second law of thermodynamics. And we have a device in our homes that do this all the time. We call them refrigerators, right? So you know that it's creating more order, it's cooling things off inside, but you definitely feel the heat being pumped out the back, right? So that's that, you know, how you violate that on the inside is by kicking that disorder out the back. Well, life does the exact same thing, right? So you have an enclosed volume that we call a cell. And whereas outside the cell, you know, everything is falling apart for the most part, right? Except in very special circumstances, like inside a cell. But inside the cell, energy is being stored, not dissipated. Inside the cell, order is being created, not falling apart. You know, it can only do this for so long, but life does it. And life concentrates energy. And that's why, what do we power our society with today for the most part? You know, it's either falling water or ancient life that we're burning.
10: You alluded to this earlier. You know, we mentioned that there's a lot of water on this planet, which is important for life. But there's also a huge amount of sunlight reaching that water. Why is that part important?
11: Well, because when we find the earliest evidence of life on Earth, right, this universal common ancestor to all life, it was a photosynthetic life form. So it was using the energy of sunlight to power itself. But that type of photosynthesis that it was doing was not the oxygen-producing kind, right? It was anaerobic photosynthesis. And why is oxygen important? because we are multicellular beings. So if you want to ever escape being a tiny, single-celled organism, it's all about energy. So, you know, the way that the first, you know, small single-celled organisms like bacteria and archaea generated their energy, they did it on their surfaces. And so the way they were able to support greater complexity was to grow bigger and have a bigger surface area. But the thing is that the interior volume grows faster than the surface area enclosing that volume. So you run out of the ability to do that. You can only get so big in that method. But then they started living inside each other, right? An archaean ate a bacteria and they began to coexist in symbiosis. And we call those bacteria today now our mitochondria. And those mitochondria, their surfaces are these wrinkled things on the inside. And a cell can pack many mitochondria on the inside. So now it can create as much energy as it needs, so it has a hope for multicellularity. And how does mitochondria create this energy? It uses oxygen. So in order to support multicellular beings, you need oxygen in your environment. But oxygen is incredibly reactive. You produce a little bit of oxygen, it's going to react with something and disappear. So you needed this, you know, microscopic life in the ocean that ended up becoming, you know, petroleum products for us later. At the same time, it was pumping all this oxygen into the atmosphere over a couple of billion years. And eventually it saturated the system. So the oxygen stayed in the atmosphere. It didn't get combined with something else. It began to penetrate the ocean deeper and deeper and deeper. And when it finally penetrated the deep ocean, that's when we see this big burst of multicellular life on Earth. But that process took 4 billion years.
10: My guest is astrophysicist Hakeem Olushay, CEO of the Astro Society and author of Why Do We Exist? The 9 Realms of the Universe That Make You Possible. This is Think. I'm Chris Boyd. You offer in this book an update to the classic equation that Frank Drake published to try and estimate the probability of intelligent life elsewhere in the universe. What do you know in 2026 that was not available to astrophysicists when Drake was working back in 1961?
11: I know that in all the interviews that I have done to promote this book, you're the first one to ask me that question. And I am so happy that you did. Because I think this is one of the most telling elements for somebody reading this. You know, when you look at Drake's equation, it looks weird. But also, you know, a lot of the terms in his equations that we did not know the answers to in his time that he estimated, we now know those answers, right? We now know, for example, that pretty much every star creates planets because planets are just the residue that's left over when you form a star. But Drake based his questions, based his equation on outcomes, right? I base my equation on the drivers that lead to multicellular life. Drake makes his equation on finding technological civilizations that we can find today. That we can detect today. I don't think that's the best question because, you know, if you look at the history of life on Earth, it took 500 million years of life on Earth for it to produce one technological civilization. So I don't think that's the right question. I think the right question is multicellular life. How many worlds in our galaxy and then in our universe will have multicellular life on it? Then you could potentially have intelligence and a technological civilization. And I do that by basically saying you start with the number of stars in a galaxy. Some fraction of those are going to be just right stars for creating life. And around those stars, some fraction of them are going to have just right planets. And then, you know, if you have just right stars and just right planets, there's a probability that you will have life. And then that life still needs to be bathed in sunlight. So take, for example, a world that may be just right. Titan, out there orbiting Saturn. It has surface liquids, the only other one in the solar system with methane, ethane lakes. And it has a subsurface water ocean. Well, Titan's ocean is like the other 8 other oceans not on Earth that we find in our solar system. They're buried under miles of ice or rock. You know, places like Europa, Enceladus, Ganymede, they have lots of water, more water than Earth, but it will never see light. So it will never have photosynthesis. It may have chemosynthesis, which we do have such organisms here on Earth, but none of them are multicellular, right? So they're never producing a civilization. But does that mean they don't count? Yeah, they count.
10: My guest is astrophysicist Hakeem Olushay, CEO of the Astro Society and author of the new book, Why Do We Exist? The Nine Realms of the Universe That Make You Possible. This is Think. We'll be right back.

0: Lots of sunshine across the region for the afternoon. Temperatures will climb into the middle to upper 80s. Skies will be clear tonight, maybe a few late night clouds, low in the lower to middle 60s. Few morning clouds, otherwise mostly sunny Thursday, becoming breezy. Highs will get up into the upper 80s. Partly cloudy, breezy Thursday night, low in the upper 60s. Mix of sun and clouds Friday, windy, high in the upper 80s again. I'm meteorologist Scott Kaplan for 88.9 KETR.
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10: This is Think. I'm Chris Boyd. Today we're talking about why we are here. My guest is astrophysicist Hakeem Olusheyi, who is CEO of the Astro Society, a multi-patented inventor, a journalist, and educator. His new book is called Why Do We Exist? The Nine Realms of the Universe That Make You Possible. So Hakeem, to go back to this core question, we can know how life can exist, how we can exist.
11: Yeah.
10: How do we start working through the question of why?
11: Well, you know, Chris, we haven't gone to a lot of the other realms, right? So if you look at the big story of our universe, you kind of want to guess the context of our universe. So I give this analogy in a book of a whale, right? But here is how I like to phrase it. Imagine, you know, what we tell our students when we're teaching them about the universe is we say, just like the cell is the basic building block of the human body, the galaxy is the basic building block of the universe. Right. And then I ask myself, what if I take that analogy seriously? And what if I shrank myself down so tiny that a regular human cell was bigger than me at the same ratio that the Milky Way galaxy is larger than me? And say at that scale, I decided I'm going to study my universe. So what did we do? First, we looked around and we discovered galaxies. And we said, hey, they come in different types. There are spiral galaxies, elliptical galaxies, dwarf galaxies. Well, little tiny microscopic me would say, hey, there's different types of cells, blood cells, muscle cells, bone cells. And then you look at their interiors. Oh, it has spiral arms. It has a core, right? I'd say for the cells, oh, it has ribosomes. It has mitochondria. It has a nucleus. And then you look and say, oh, look, the galaxies create this structure we call the cosmic web, these long filaments and clusters. You look at the and see the trends in how the bone cells are arranged and the muscle cells are arranged, right? But here's the point. After doing all those observations, you wouldn't have any idea of whether you were in a whale, a tree, or, you know, some other large animal, right? So you couldn't understand the context of your existence, even though you could map it out locally. And that's the exact same problem that we have here in our own universe trying to study it. We can't stand outside of it and look at it to understand the larger context. And I can tell you, despite what you may have seen in certain movies or cartoons, we're not a bauble on, we're not in the bauble of a, on a cat's neck, right? We're not a poker game of some aliens. None of that stuff is real. But there is a larger context to our universe. And so when we start looking at the multiverse realm and these realms beyond horizons, that puts us in a mind frame of imagining what that context might be. And that's what I'm getting at here. This book is an invitation to every reader, every listener, to add your imagination. Us scientists, with our mathematics, our computers, and our observations, we've gotten us to where we are, but we're at a point like where Einstein said, imagination is what is critical. And so, you know, once you have that full story, you can imagine into existence the context of why we exist.
10: Okay, but you do write that life is only able to exist because, and these are your words, something ain't right in the cosmological realm. What do you mean
11: That's
10: by that?
11: Right. Well, here I'm referring to the fact that nothing in the cosmological realm moves according to the laws of physics as we understand them, unless we add this other stuff that we call dark matter and dark energy that no one's ever seen, measured, created directly, right? So what is this dark matter do? It stabilizes the galaxies. It stabilizes the galaxy clusters. Without them, the stars would fly apart based on how they're moving. And in fact, they may actually be the seeds that told the galaxies where to form and to form in the very first place, right? So it's like without dark matter, you have a universe that's mostly just a gas of hydrogen, right? So without that, we wouldn't be here.
10: You say that dark energy creates repulsive gravity. What is that about?
11: When we're taught the law of gravity in school, we taught that there are these two masses separated by some distance, and the amount of mass and the distance determines the force of gravity. Well, gravity involves more than mass. Light responds to gravity, right? And so it's anything with matter or energy. But then there's a third thing. When you look at our best law of gravity, is Einstein's general relativity. And instead of putting in a mass, you put in this thing called a stress energy tensor. And it contains energy and mass, but it also contains pressure. And we typically think of pressure as force per unit area, but it is equivalently energy per unit volume, right? So if energy creates gravity, pressure creates gravity. So the thing about energy is that in most cases that are not in a quantum realm, in every case, energy is positive, right? And positive energy creates attractive gravity. But pressure can be positive or negative, right? It can cause things to be pushed together or pulled apart, right? We call it tension we're pulling it apart, and we might call it pressure if it's pushing on us. But the thing is, just like with a spring, right? I can pull it away from equilibrium and it wants to go back, or I can push it together and it wants to go back to equilibrium. So the thing about this dark energy is that it has positive energy, but negative pressure. And because of that negative pressure, it creates repulsive gravity. And so it has now begun to dominate the expansion of space-time. And because of that repulsive character, space-time is expanding ever more rapidly.
10: You write here about the temporal realm, and the word sounds like time, right? But that the temporal realm is so much weirder, or at least it could be. Give us the concept of eternalism.
11: Yeah. So when we look at the unfolding of time, there are these two philosophies about it. One is that, you know, the next state of the universe requires the previous state. So the universe is an unfolding. Our now, what you and I are sitting here calling now, is actually the now of the universe. But there's another idea, and it is called eternalism. And so just because you're not sitting in Paris right now, you don't think, well, Paris doesn't exist because I am not there, right? You don't think that about space. But when we look at the laws of physics, there's this equivalency between time and space. But, and so if places are there, even if you aren't, does that mean that times are there, even if you aren't? They may very well be. Sometimes you see this described as the block universe, because people imagine that time, there are these three-dimensional blocks of time, right, that are sequential, and you can move forwards or backwards through them, right? Forward in time or backwards through time. And unfortunately, there is no experiment that we could do that we have thought of yet to tell us whether or not that's true. But the one thing that we do know is that there is no now. Right. There was this famous experiment that Einstein did, mental experiment called the relativity of simultaneity, where he showed that events that are simultaneous for one observer are not simultaneous for observers that are moving differently. So what do we define now to be? We define now to be a set of simultaneous events that are occurring, right? So if simultaneous depends on the observer, then now depends on the observer, which means there is no universal now. So, you know, one element of time is that time ain't time. You know, your intuition is leading you astray potentially.
10: If time is a dimension, was there a time when time did not exist, like the other dimensions did not exist?
11: Well, physicists would tell you that time was born at the birth of our universe. And that is one place in the book where I do diverge from the standard orthodoxy. Because, you know, another secret that's been getting out a lot in the last decade is that we no longer see the Big Bang as the origin of everything. Our current understanding of the universe, this inflationary cosmology, as we call it, requires a pre-existence before our universe, right? There's this thing called the inflaton field from which our universe and other universes are being born at all times, all right? And here's the thing. That inflaton field contains energy. And the laws of physics tell us that, you know, energy, what is it? What does it require to exist? In order to act, it requires a before and an after, because energy is what creates change. So I state that if energy exists, time exists. So I say that time existed before our universe. So there was a time before time. You know, time as we understand it is changing.
10: Okay, you said, you know, our universe was created and others. People by now have probably heard of this idea of multiple universes or the multiverse.
11: Yes.
10: But I mean, this is something that I struggle to get my head around. I can understand there might be other universes out there, but what is the container that holds all our universe and any others that might exist?
11: Great question. If only we knew. So, you
10: that's
11: know,
10: why I brought you here.
11: That's why you brought me here, right? Hakeem knows the answer. Maybe not. You know, I once got fired back in my early life because I knew too many damn answers. But anyway, I forgot. You got to charm the boss. So, what happens is, you know, when we look at our universal origin, the origin of our universe, we're led to this idea that we call inflation. And in this inflationary universe, which there appears to be an actual physical signal that we have measured of inflation, it has a weird name. It's called superhorizon fluctuations. But, you know, that's the indicator that we live in this multiverse, that this inflation thing happened. And here is where we have to bring out this tool in science that we call Occam's razor, okay? So there is a measurement that we could make that would give us detailed measurements of this inflationary event, and we're searching for it. And when I say we, physicists, hard. Physicists are searching for this signal. We haven't seen it yet. But because inflation would have created gravitational waves that would have imprinted themselves on the light from the earliest times that we can measure with a particular polarization pattern. And that's what we've been looking for, and we haven't found it. Just because it's hard, right? It's not because it's not there necessarily. But anyway, the case is that when you say in this ignorance, what might this inflaton field be? You come up with all these answers. It could be many different fields, different combination of fields, but you can satisfy the same observations with a single field. So by using Occam's razor, that tells us to take the simplest example, we go with a single field and say it is this inflaton field. So what is the nature of that inflaton field? Well, we're embedded in what we call fundamental quantum fields at all times, and we're completely ignorant to that fact, right? You know, in the book, I say we individuals are a symphony of quantum fields. Right? Because when you look at every electron, they're identical. And that tells us that the electron itself isn't the fundamental thing. What it is, it's a manifestation of this fundamental quantum field that we call the electron field, right? So the other one is the Higgs field that was recently discovered in 2012. It's what gives mass to these subatomic particles. It's all around us, and we're completely ignorant to it. Well, the same would be true of the inflaton field. It would be some thing, right? What do you call the Higgs field? It's a thing. It's a field. But, you know, I don't feel it, can't touch it, can't see it, can't interact. You know, it took all these years of physicists to figure out that it even exists. And we can only measure it at a super, big collider like CERN, right? So how can you talk about the inflaton field in an intuitive way, given that the ones that we know are there and measure are so non-intuitive? It's hard, but it's of a similar nature.
10: My guest is astrophysicist Hakeem Olusheyi, who is CEO of the Astro Society and author of the book, Why Do We Exist? The Nine Realms of the Universe That Make You Possible. You're listening to Think. I'm Chris Boyd. You end this book by taking us to the realm of the imagination, and you point out it is the only lens through which our cosmos can understand itself. Do you believe, Hakeem, that if we or some other intelligent species did not exist to perceive it, that the universe itself would exist?
11: Well, that's the question, right? You know, there's a lot of people saying that our reality is our shared hallucination. But whatever universe we would have at that point without conscious thinking, observing beings, it certainly wouldn't be this one of us, right? It would be a different, this experience that we bring to the universe with our imaginations, with the, we are the only species on the planet out of billions that have existed that even have a concept that a star is the same thing as the sun. And these things are balls of hydrogen and helium plasma that are undergoing fusion in their cores, right? We have this magical thing in our head that have brought about a consciousness unlike any other we see. Even though I say there is intelligence in other species, there are consciousnesses in other species. No one else is doing what we're doing, right? And so if we are the universe knowing itself, if a universe doesn't know itself versus a universe that does, a conscious universe versus an unconscious universe, I say that's a very different universe.
10: Hakeem Olusheyi is an astrophysicist and CEO of the Astro Society. He's also an educator and author. His new book is called Why Do We Exist? The Nine Realms of the Universe That Make You Possible. Hakeem, thank you so much for making time to talk about this.
11: Thank you so much for having me.
10: 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Again, I'm Chris Boyd. Thanks for listening. Have a great day.

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2: We'll have a few clouds around through the evening and overnight tonight across northeast Texas as temperatures fall into the low to mid-60s. It'll be mostly sunny and breezy for the day tomorrow with highs in the upper 80s. That breeze continues through tomorrow night with partly cloudy skies and lows in the upper 60s. More sunshine than clouds for Friday as it becomes windy with highs back in the upper 80s. Partly sunny and breezy Saturday with highs in the mid to upper 80s. I'm staff meteorologist Morgan Bolton for 88.9 KETR.
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0: Two, the number of majority black congressional districts nationally nearly doubled.
1: And it was because of that one act, the Voting Rights Act.
0: One of those new members was Cleo Fields, then just 29 years old. Fields was elected to a new majority black seat here. He got to work, secured a grant for the local historically black college, at that point, its largest federal award ever. This showed, Fields says, how representation in Congress matters. But in 1996, a federal court ruled the zigzagging district lines an unconstitutional racial gerrymander.
1: People throughout that district, you know, they had felt a sense of inclusion, and the district was wiped away.
0: Fields left Congress. Nearly three decades went by. Then Press Robinson, the retired professor, decided to go to court one last time. He filed another Section 2 lawsuit, arguing Louisiana's congressional map diluted black voting power. A federal court agreed, and Fields, who arrived in Washington a young man, returned to Congress, now in his 60s.
1: You know, I had a chance to do it as a kid, and now I get a chance to do it as a grown man.
0: Once again, a lawsuit came. And once again, a federal court, this time the U.S. Supreme Court, 2 weeks ago, struck down Louisiana's map.
2: Shut it down!
3: Shut it down!
2: Shut it down!
0: At the state capitol, Republicans raced to eliminate a majority black district. The best way to end race-based discrimination, Governor Jeff Landry said, is to stop making decisions based on race. Louisiana is one of several southern states now slashing districts no longer protected by the VRA. From his Baton Rouge office with a view of the state capitol, Field sees echoes of the late 19th century when the Jim Crow era reversed gains in black representation.
1: I look at pictures of the number of blacks who were in Congress, and then after Reconstruction, they were all wiped out.
0: Robinson says he feels less optimistic now than when he was finally able to register to vote some 70 years ago.
4: Here I was, just registered. Now I had a voice for the very first time ever. I thought it had been won.
0: Robinson says what he knows now is the fight is everlasting. It has to continue. And Robinson says it will. Sam Greenglass, NPR News, Baton Rouge.
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7: This evening and overnight will bring clear to partly cloudy skies to northeast Texas with lows in the low to mid-60s. It'll be mostly sunny and breezy tomorrow with highs in the upper 80s. Partly cloudy with the breeze continuing through tomorrow night and lows in the upper 60s. More sunshine than clouds to end the week on Friday as it becomes windy with highs back in the upper 80s. Partly sunny and breezy for Saturday with temperatures in the mid to upper 80s. I'm staff meteorologist Morgan Bolton for 88.9 KETR.
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2: There will be some clouds across northeast Texas tonight as temperatures fall into the low to mid 60s. Partly to mostly sunny and breezy for the day tomorrow, with temperatures climbing to near 90. That breeze continues through tomorrow night with partly cloudy skies and temperatures only getting down into the upper 60s. Sunshine will fade behind increasing clouds on Friday as it becomes windy with highs in the mid to upper 80s. I'm staff meteorologist Morgan Bolton for 88.9 KETR.
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0: 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I'm Elsa Chang.
8: And I'm Scott Detrow. Accounts of flying discs, floating then disappearing, metallic orbs, and a mysterious cylinder tumbling through space near an Apollo spacecraft. These were just some of the details contained in government reports recently released by the Department of Defense. Now, some of this information about unidentified anomalous phenomena, or UAPs, which we used to call UFOs, has long been in the public domain in one form or another.

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KETR also serves Princeton in Collin County, population 20,046.